0: 4 years. So 16 years is quite unusual these days. It'll be great to hear about what makes Larkspur so special. Welcome, Dan. I'm so happy you can join me here live on KWMR.
1: Thanks for having me, Jim.
0: Cool. Well, I understand, Dan, that you're a fourth generation San Franciscan. Let's start by you telling our listeners a little bit about yourself and how you came to join the city of Larkspur.
1: Well, I am a California kid. I've spent my whole life in California, including the chance to be a product of the University of California system. So one of the things I'm really proud of is the fact that I got this wonderful state paid for education, and I've been able to give it back in a career that I've found very rewarding. I've worked in government now on a regular basis since 1998, so it's been a while. And I started out in a government agency a lot of folks don't know much about, the Local Agency Formation Commission. There's one in each county, and I was in Orange County during a period when three new cities were formed, and I got to be very involved in those projects and learn a lot about how city government works and carried that through. It was like a crash course for me, and it served me well throughout my whole career. And I probably thought I was going to be one of those city managers who did 3 years here and 4 years there. And then I found out about this place called Larkspur, applied for the job. And, you know, sometimes you just get that amazing, amazing synchronicity where you're excited to go to work every day and they keep telling you can come back. So I keep doing that. And it's a blast. I have a great group of people that I work with and for, and it's just a wonderful community.
0: Yeah, that's cool. Your story is actually not so different from mine, because when I first came to San Rafael, I thought I'd stay for a few years and then just kind of fell in love with Marin County and this whole area. So I totally hear you. And actually, we moved to Marin in 2007. And when my family first landed here, I had two-year-old twins that are now towards to finishing college. But at that point, our landing spot was the Larkspur Courts Apartments near the ferry almost 20 years ago. So I was curious, what do you think has changed and what stayed the same about Larkspur during that kind of period of time?
1: I'm sort of laughing when you're asking that question, because I think I had just met you when you had just moved into those apartments.
0: Yeah.
1: And it was pretty challenging. I wasn't in Marin at that time, but I was shortly thereafter. The thing that I think has changed most in Larkspur, and it may not sound really sexy to your listeners, but we used to have roads that were consistently ranked the third, second, or worst roads in the Bay Area.
0: Yeah.
1: And people were constantly having to have their cars fixed. It was that bad. We now have the number one roads in the Bay Area, and it took a long time to build trust with the community to pass the measure that we needed so we could do that. So definitely, if you're in Larkspur now, you're having a better driving experience than 20 years ago. We've invested a lot in infrastructure. That's been the theme of my time with Larkspur. Mm-hmm. There was a lot of pent-up deferred maintenance, which I think is a story across the state, but it was particularly true all throughout Marin. And I think all cities are doing a great job now of trying to reinvest in the basics that make our communities so wonderful. So we've done a lot for our parks. Really appreciative of the voters supporting the Measure A Parks and Open Space measure countywide, because a portion of that does go to each city and town, and we've used ours for all our neighborhood parks.
0: Mm-hmm.
1: That's been great. And then our two shopping centers are gathering places.
0: Yeah.
1: And that's been a big shift, I think, in the last 20 years. People want to be at Marin Country Mart. They want to be at Bon Air Shopping Center. I promise to the shopping center owners, I'll say them in the other order the next time we talk about them. They're both wonderful. They both are great spots to be. A lot of people call the Bon Air Shopping Center Green Bray's downtown.
0: Mm-hmm. Mm-hmm.
1: And I think there's a lot of truth to that.
0: Yeah.
1: And then our new signature. We have a brand new library that we're just thrilled about.
0: Yeah. Awesome. Well, you mentioned the roads and what a big change that is. And I think when people think about where they live or their local government and like, what are they doing? What do they expect from them? I feel like having decent roads is one of those things that's an expectation. And there's an acronym that we use in local government that's PCI. We love our acronyms, Pavement Condition Index,
1: yep.
0: where we get a report every year that says, you know, here are the conditions of the road. And your goal, I think, as the city manager is to make that number go higher, right? Get as high as you can.
1: Yeah. You want that number to be at least in the 70s, but ideally in the 80s.
0: Uh-huh.
1: And there were roads in Larkspur that were in the 30s, so we really had some bad roads.
0: Yeah, yeah. And all that's changed. That's really impressive. Well, you mentioned the new library opening earlier this year, so congratulations on that.
1: Thank you.
0: An enormous feat. I was just talking about, like, what do people expect from their local government? And, you know, a brand new library is a pretty awesome thing to have on that list. So I was curious, though, if you could tell our listeners what it takes to build a project like that. You know, how did you, is this property that the city owned, or how did you get the property? And then how did you go from there all the way to the ribbon cutting earlier this year?
1: Yeah, so the city, so this goes back before my time. About 20 years ago, the city started working with a developer who ultimately built what we call the Rose Lane neighborhood. And as part of that, there was a requirement to donate the land where the library now sits. And you'd think, okay, now we have some land, let's just build a library. It's a little tricky to come up with the money for a library. And as much as everybody agreed that that's something we desperately needed, it took a long time and some start and stops for a group in the community to say, hey, wait a minute, this is really important, and we're willing to step up and start a community project, community effort to do some fundraising. And so the city formed a partnership with what became the Commons Foundation for the Larkspur Library. And a couple of critical things happened. For the first time in a generation, the state government decided they would issue fairly significant library grants. And in total, between two grants, Larkspur got about one-third of the project's money from the state. We put in one-third, and then the community put in one-third. And when I say one-third, we're talking about $6.5 million.
0: Yeah.
1: So just amazing to see that kind of contribution from the community. And it was across all spectrums. You know, there were people who were excited to give $50, and there were people excited to give $1 million, and it all mattered. And everybody deserves to think of it as their building, because it wouldn't have happened without all that community support. But I do have to tell you, because I've said this to a lot of people, a city manager and a public works director would normally lose their job if they commissioned a $12.5 million project and it became a $19 million project.
0: But
1: that's what happened here. People just kept saying, no, we want it to be better, and we're willing to make that happen. And our council agreed and helped make it happen. It's really amazing.
0: And they were participating financially in that, too, to help make it happen, right?
1: Yes. Yep.
0: There are
1: all along the way.
0: Resources. Yeah. I think that's really amazing. And it shows why, you know, if there's communities that, you know, not just in Marin, but I just mean, you know, across the country, you know, if you're not seeing things like this develop in your neighborhood, why is that? And one of the things is that you really kind of do need that community input and even financial resources many times in order to really make it viable, because the amount of revenue that the jurisdiction has may not be enough to build such a big capital project. And then there's running it once you have it built.
1: Yeah, I think one thing people... It doesn't matter what community you're in. It doesn't matter what scale that project is. Your government employees, your city managers, and all your staff, we know how to get things done once we have the money. But what we don't always know, and what we need so much support, is how do we get community involved? How do we get community excited?
0: Mm-hmm.
1: And so, and sometimes it doesn't need to be a financial commitment. It needs to be your energy, your passion.
0: Yeah, yeah.
1: And I have some staff people that are good at that, and I've seen it in other towns. I know it's not my sweet spot.
0: Mm-hmm.
1: I'm not the best cheerleader, so I need somebody to help me do that.
0: Yeah, that's awesome. Well, congrats on that project. I haven't been in there yet. I'm excited to see it. And speaking of kind of operating it on a day-to-day basis, do you guys have summer programming and things like that already going in there?
1: We do have a lot going in there. We are in the midst of hiring some more people.
0: Okay.
1: The challenge is going, anybody who was in our beautiful little library in our city hall knows, transferring that little staff into a big building, there's some growing pains, and we're going through those
0: Makes
1: now.
0: Sense.
1: The other thing that's pretty neat with technology is we're about to launch where community groups can reserve the meeting rooms and actually access them at night or in early in the morning before we're open. Mm-hmm. We give them a code, they'll let themselves in, and they'll be able to do everything they need to do. So technology matters too.
0: Yeah, fantastic. It creates a whole different kind of community resource there too, as a community room. So if you've just joined us, you're listening to a special GovFM edition of Epicenter. And my guest today is Dan Schwartz, city manager of Larkspur. Dan, I was seeing all over my social media, I've been following a bunch of things in Marin County, and I think that kept coming up a lot was Larkspur's legendary neighborhood bar, the Silver Peso, had a grand reopening. And I loved reading about how the new owners and the managers invested a lot of money into the renovations and then said, it looks and feels exactly the same. And that really reminded me of kind of what's recently happened at the Old Western here in Point Reyes Station or Paper Mill Creek Saloon in San Geronimo Valley, where there's been a lot of investment in those places recently with really the whole goal making sure that the feel of the place remains the same as it always has been. So was that the case in the Peso? Is there anything you could tell us about it or its history that people outside of Larkspur might not know?
1: Yeah, well, first, kudos to the new ownership group for restoring the Peso to much the way it was before. I know a lot of people got frustrated waiting for that project to happen, and it took the new ownership coming along to bring that to fruition. The Peso is a special place in Larkspur. Everybody knows about it. Everybody rolls their eyes a little bit. Everybody kind of hides because they don't want to tell that story from 30 years ago. If you look at the building, you can start to realize its history as a blacksmith shop. That was actually what it was
0: interesting.
1: At the turn of
0: that.
1: The century. Mm-hmm. Then a garage as the motor vehicle took over. It wasn't until after Prohibition that it served as a bar. And it served that role for quite a while. And in the 60s, it became known as the Silver Peso. And I wanted to share with your listeners, because I always love this. There's two rumors about why it's called the Silver Peso.
0: Okay.
1: They both involve pesos. And supposedly, rumor one is that when the Japanese were invading at the Bay of Manila in World War II, or in the precursor to World War II, for whatever reason, the locals started throwing all the pesos into the water. And so the Japanese wouldn't have them. Hmm. And supposedly some American divers went and started scooping them up after the war. And one rumor is that's how they bought the bar. Okay. The other rumor is that there was an accidental treasure hunt inside the bar. They were removing some flooring, and they came across bags of silver pesos. And that's how they were able to purchase and remodel the bar. So both those stories are fantastic. They're even better if you've been in the Peso for a while and consuming the fare.
0: Yeah, yeah. So. I'm sure there's lots of variations that start to venture off from those as well. So that's really cool to hear about, and a different kind of community gathering place in Larkspur. One of the things that when I was in San Rafael and you were in Larkspur that we got a chance to work on a little bit together was wildfire prevention. And I know that's on the topic of everyone's minds out here in West Marin and kind of throughout Marin is wildfire. And so I'm curious, I know all the different cities and towns, are thinking about this topic. I'm curious what Larkspur's doing to increase wildfire preparedness. And also, if you would tell our listeners about how the Marin Wildfire Prevention Authority fits in.
1: Well, let's actually do that in reverse.
0: Sure.
1: Wildfire Prevention Authority is such a unique creation. Marin was ahead of the game in recognizing the need to have a countywide entity that could collaborate for wildfire and wildfire prevention. And you mentioned that we worked on it. It really was a collaboration of leaders from every agency that does anything about fire protection or prevention.
0: Mm-hmm.
1: And it took, I think we worked on it for about 18 months to really get it where it could go in front of the voters and make sense. And it's become this organization with multiple facets to it that is doing education, that's working on ways to make people safer. It's working on ways to reduce the fire hazards in the county. And it's doing it in a coordinated way. And that's so exciting to watch as a government person, because this is a function that wasn't coordinated before. It was only coordinated if two chiefs talked to each other.
0: Right,
1: and
0: right.
1: Our chiefs in Marin talk to each other a lot, but this has given them a whole nother forum. Mm-hmm. What I'm proud of that we've done in Larkspur is we're part of the Central Marin Fire Authority with Corte Madera.
0: Mm-hmm.
1: And the minute we knew Measure M passed, we created a dedicated battalion chief level position to oversee wildfire prevention. And we hired someone who was very reputable in the county and knowledgeable in the county about fire prevention. And we recognized from day one that this is not an issue with borders. So one of the things that I'm particularly pleased is that we offer out his services throughout the Ross Valley and try to sort of take a leadership role in projects in the Ross Valley. And together, the Ross Valley agencies have done a lot to remove fuel up in our hills that otherwise, with, you know, one bad day, could have been a fire that drove us all out of town.
0: Right. Yeah. So. Yeah, it's on my list for when I think about all the different projects, things that we built throughout my 30-something year government career. Yeah. I feel like the creation of the Marin Wildfire Prevention Authority is like in my top 10 of favorite accomplishments, because it's such a big deal. You know, that's a topic that's on everyone's mind. Everyone cares about wildfire. And, you know, to have something like this in Marin that isn't common, as you mentioned, it's really become kind of a template for other counties to follow of how to work together and put this in place. So,
1: I have to share that the county fire chief was actually meeting with the two of us, if you recall, one day. Uh-huh. We were working on some nuance of the language, and he looked up at us and he said, "You city managers think different." I said, "Yes, chief, we do." And it's good we're working on this together, because I think it represents a lot of different government perspective.
0: Yeah.
1: And that's why it works so well.
0: So many great partners.
1: Yeah.
0: And also on that one of the things that you mentioned, the measure that created the funding source for it. And I believe that was that a 9-year
1: It'll be
0: measure?
1: Up for renew soon. Yeah.
0: So I just want to, for everyone who sees that good work happening out there, it is a 9-year revenue source. So I imagine the agency will start thinking, you know, at some point of going back out to try to extend it. But hopefully people will see kind of the great work that's been done to kind of keep Marin safe and keep that moving.
1: Yeah, and I hope people are feeling it in their personal life, particularly homeowners with home hardening. And that is a way to make your property safe, and that's a way to help you with insurance. So I hope that people are feeling it at that level.
0: Yeah, absolutely. Well, switching gears a little bit, as I was thinking about this show, I was looking at Larkspur News, and I found something from a couple years ago, the San Francisco Standard, that had a quote that said, "Larkspur is suddenly the coolest place in Marin County." They said that the Marin County Mart, Marin Country Mart, is bumping, was the verb that they used. So I'm curious, would you agree? And if that place has really changed a lot since it was Larkspur Landing when I first came to Marin.
1: Yeah, when I started in Larkspur, I was told that we were supposed to be the best secret in Marin, and we were supposed to stay a secret. I don't think that the Bonaire Shopping Center, see, I told you I'd do them in reverse, or the Marin Country Mart, have done a great job of keeping things secret, because they're just awesome places to hang out.
0: Mm-hmm.
1: And so I think bumping is a great word. Probably not my word. I'm a little older, but it's definitely the case. And I think the community can be pleased at the investment that those owners, who are both Marin-based owners, have made in those two centers. And we also have a great downtown. We're a little bit in mourning today with the Left Bank having closed last week.
0: Mm-hmm.
1: It's pretty startling today to see it completely empty and the signage gone. But I'm already aware of interest from restaurateurs. I'm hopeful that we'll still have that vibrant space filled soon.
0: Yeah, key location. Should we do an advertisement for it?
1: There you go, folks. If you're interested,
0: key location
1: if you contact the city of Larkspur, we'll let you know how to reach the owner.
0: Dan can put on his economic development hat. So switching a little bit to sustainability, I know Larkspur has a climate action forum. I wanted to hear a little bit about that. You know, climate change is something that's a global issue, of course, but you know, each of the city and towns in Marin are trying to do something that they can that's within their power. So I'm kind of curious what Larkspur is doing as it relates to greenhouse gases and climate action.
1: So every community is addressing their climate programs differently, and that's appropriate. Do it the way that makes the most sense for you. We had a group that was lobbying us pretty hard to form a formal committee, a Larkspur Commission. And we pointed out to them and the council that maybe being constrained by the Brown Act and having to have formal meetings all the time and not being able to talk to one another outside of those meetings wasn't the best approach. So instead, we came up with this forum. They meet, it's a little more casual. There is an agenda, but they get a chance to talk, and they can talk offline. The participants can go have coffee together. There's no worry that they're breaking any rules. Because we do have some people who are very passionate and knowledgeable about this topic. What it's helped for us is it's given us more laser focus in our projects. So one of the things we're trying to noodle right now is how do we do better partnerships with apartment buildings to create better EV charging opportunities? Because that, you know, let's face it, one of the best returns is to get people out of their combustion engine vehicles. And we are, I think people don't realize Larkspur has one of the highest renter percentage as a of the population in the whole county. We have a pretty substantial multifamily base and particularly older properties, and it's hard to put EV chargers into some of those older properties. So if we could come up with some partnerships with those property owners, we'd like to do that.
0: So, and then there's permit fees, and a lot of them probably require electrical upgrades to their house, and so it gets kind of into the nitty-gritty pretty quickly.
1: It does. It does. And actually, our council wants to talk about is there some relief we can give people as an incentive in that area?
0: Makes sense. We don't have a ton of time left, but I just want to hit housing real quick. Kind of what's if there's any housing developments or anything going on as it relates to kind of how Larkspur is dealing with the state requirements or the housing crisis.
1: We got a challenging assignment. Over 900 units are supposed to develop in this housing cycle in Larkspur. The most significant property is underway in a planning process, which is the former site of the Ross Valley Sanitary District Treatment Plant on Larkspur Landing Circle. So, folks, if you drive around Larkspur, there aren't many vacant properties left. That's one of the few out on Larkspur Landing Circle. It'll bring around 300 units to Larkspur, so that's going to be pretty significant. We've got a few others that are not quite as far along to talk about publicly, but we have a lot of interest. So
0: Yeah, that's great.
1: I think we can achieve that number if everything aligns. It's just, you know, got to remind folks, we can do all the planning, but it's property owners that have to decide they're going to do the developments.
0: I think people sometimes, you know, jump to that conclusion of like, well, why isn't the city building more housing? It's like, well, we work with partners to do that and affordable housing developers and all kinds of developers to kind of make that happen. So cool. You know, we don't have, again, that much time left, but in the next couple minutes, in this show, each of the guests that I have from each of the 12 jurisdictions in Marin, I like to ask them towards the end, why does local government matter? And I just wanted you to weigh in on that as well. Why do you think local government matters?
1: I had a council member remind me time and again something really important, that we're the stewards of quality of life. No matter what level of government, that's what we're in the business of, is preserving and enhancing quality of life. And when it's at the local level, it's personal, it's direct. It's you talking to your neighbors and your colleagues. And so for me, that just is satisfying and rewarding at a different level. But whenever I lose sight of, I get too wrapped up in a problem, I take a step back and say, my goal is to make Larkspur and Marin the best it can be. And that in and of itself is a great reward.
0: Yeah, absolutely. So you've been doing it for a while. You have been in Larkspur for 16 years. And I'm curious if you would, you know, you still recommend this career to young people coming up in public policy and planning schools?
1: Yes. I mean, if this is something that interests you, you should pursue it. But as you know, Jim, nobody's career toward becoming a city manager is the same. Mm-hmm. So it's a journey. And what I really encourage people to do is think about local government as a career and then find within that journey what fits you.
0: Mm-hmm. Do you ever have internships or work with younger people in Larkspur or entry-level staff positions?
1: We've done some of that. It's challenging. I do like to fund an internship when I do it, and those dollars are not mm-hmm. around the way they were even 5 years ago. So it's not that I'm not opposed to free labor, but I think people, including interns, deserve a little money in their pockets.
0: So, yeah.
1: But if somebody's out there and interested, let me know.
0: Cool. Yeah. Another reason to call Dan in Larkspur. Well, Dan, you've had such an impressive career the whole time, and then the time that you've had in Larkspur, and there's been so many positive improvements. You've talked about just some of them today in Larkspur. It's been a pleasure seeing that city kind of develop over time. And I just want to thank you for being on the show.
1: Thank you, Jim. I enjoyed it.
0: That brings us to the end of our episode today. Again, thanks, Dan, for spending time with us on the special GovFM edition of Epicenter. It was a pleasure having you here. And thanks to our listeners for tuning in. If you enjoyed today's episode, please tell a friend, and you could find past shows at kwmr.org.

Epicenter is a series dedicated to information for and about West Marin. If you have topic ideas for us, email programming@kwmr.org. 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Thanks, everyone.

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2: Hello, I'm Neil Kirksall.
3: And I'm Chris Howden. Coming up on As It Happens.
2: A terrible sinking feeling. When Brian Angus and Dorothy Stauffer saw five people in the water off the coast of British Columbia, they could not believe what they were seeing. But they jumped into action, trying to save as many of the survivors as they could who were stuck in the cold, rough water after their charter boat sank.
3: And a heart stoppage moment. It will go down in history as one of the most important goals ever by a Canadian men's soccer player. But for Mauro Eustachio, Sunday's goal in stoppage time was also deeply personal because his little brother scored it.
2: Those stories and more coming up for you on the Monday edition of As It Happens.

0: Hello, I'm Neil Kirksall.
1: Good evening, I'm Chris Howden. This is As It Happens. Tonight,
0: life preservers, six people are presumed dead after a charter boat sank in British Columbia, but things would have been even worse if a couple sailing by hadn't done what they could to save everyone they could.
1: Points of departure, a resident of Fort Simpson in the Northwest Territories tells us evacuating due to wildfires.

Senator Dan Sullivan, and whose name was on the ballot, then off the ballot, and is now back on the ballot. As it happens, the Monday edition, Radio That Thinks, having two Dan Sullivans is kind of redundant.

0: They searched the Strait of Georgia for hours yesterday for six people who were missing after a charter boat sank, and last night they suspended the search. Investigators said 10 people were on a fishing charter boat that left Steveston in Richmond, B.C., when it began taking on water near Roberts Bank, southwest of Vancouver Airport, just before noon on Sunday. Four people were rescued. The cause of the sinking is under investigation. Brian Angus and Dorothy Stauffer were on their sailboat yesterday. They were among the first to respond after spotting and rescuing three people floating in the water. We reached the couple in Lyle Harbor earlier today.
1: Brian, I'll start with you. When did you realize something was wrong?
2: When I saw a person in the water. As we were sailing, we were under motor and also sail. And I looked over to the side of the boat and I could see a person in the water approximately 5 feet away. And then I saw two more. And Dorothy was in the cockpit. And I yelled to her. And she spotted two more on the other side for a total of five. So the first thing we had to do was bring the sail in so we could turn around. So we did that. We turned around and went back to look for the people.
1: And do they have life? Are there life preservers, life jackets, anything?
2: No, they were in very bad shape. They were appeared to be hypothermic.
3: And the seas were very rough. Yeah. Big swells.
2: They were non-verbal. Mm-hmm. We couldn't converse with them. They watched us go by and they said, help. And that was all they could say. Mm-hmm. And you could see that they were almost comatose.
1: Brian, you were a pilot. Dorothy, you still work for Air Canada. So you have the kind of training that could help in a situation like this one. What did you do when Brian called out to you?
3: I was initially in disbelief. And once we lowered the sail, dumped the sail and circled back, I went on deck and started to yell at them. That's when I could tell that they were showing signs of hypothermic symptoms. Yeah. The female, she was yelling, help, help, quite strongly, but you could tell she was struggling. And the other two were floating on their backs, less strong helps coming from them. But I said, stay afloat. And we circled around and I basically started shouting commands at them to swim to the dinghy that we were towing, grab the line that's attached to the dinghy because we were towing it. And the girl first understood and went and clung onto the dinghy at the stern. Mm-hmm. And then we continued to circle around and I would just yell commands to the other two fellows. Although the third one, he was having a hard time comprehending. But we did manage to get all three of them to finally cling on to the dinghy.
1: There were two others, as you said, so you had to think quickly.
3: I lost sight of them.
1: Yeah.
3: I lost sight of them. Once we had the three, we were circling around waiting for Coast Guard to come in the hovercraft. It took them 20 to 25 minutes, which seemed like an eternity. But while we were waiting, I continued to scan the water. But with the rolling seas, it was pretty impossible to see anything. And we don't know where they were in relation to where we were when we picked up the first three.
1: And Brian, do you know how long they had been in the water?
2: No idea. But I'll have to say also, I had to make the decision that we could only save the three people in front of us that were there. And my whole focus had to be on them. We could not, because we had so much difficulty getting them even 20 minutes to get on the boat. So the decision to made to stay with these people. And as Dorothy said, she may have been looking for them, but there was no way we could go. So the decision had to be made.
1: How are you doing, Brian?
2: I will be getting some counseling.
1: Yeah, I'm glad.
3: Oh. He's been very emotional.
1: Understandably, yeah.
2: I have 37 years of flying as a captain with Air Canada. And so I've got lots of training, but my training is technical and dealing with situations that I can control in the airplane. And this is

0: situation that is in Dorothy's, shall we say, wheelhouse 100%.
1: How are you doing, Dorothy? Even if it's in your wheelhouse, it's still this still would rattle anybody.
2: Oh, it totally has rattled me. I can tell you I'm still processing it over and over again, trying to comprehend why they were in the water without life jackets, because that's the thing. We always go on the water, we wear our life jackets. So the safety aspect was blowing my mind there, and that's my job as a flight attendant. It's the safety and the security of passengers. So we have an acronym in training, the three A's. It's assess, adapt, and act. And that's exactly what I had to do right there and then. It'll take me a little longer. My stress level is still quite, the adrenaline's still up there. But I imagine in about a week or so, this will all come to a head.
1: Understand, yeah, understandably. I hope you both get the kind of support. I mean, you have each other, which is great, but if you have that external support as well as you do try to process it.
2: Lots of friends.
1: That's
2: lots
1: wonderful.
2: Of friends
0: and,
2: reaching
0: and
2: out.
0: And also, you should know that the Royal Canadian Mounted Police plus Canadian Coast Guard have already reached out offering professional assistance.
2: Yeah.
1: That is good to hear. That's very good to hear.
2: Yeah.
1: Where were you two headed that day before all of this?
0: Where we are right now.
1: Yeah.
0: Anchored in Lyle Harbor in Saturna. We spend our summers on the boat. Yeah. And even when I was flying, we would commute back and forth by a float plane. If you're lucky to live in Vancouver, you can know that you can go anywhere by float plane. Dorothy's still working. So we're out for the whole summer and we're coming back in early September. So
2: and
0: we
2: yesterday
0: had
2: was
0: to
2: our
0: be
2: start.
0: Here.
1: Yesterday was the start.
2: Yep.
1: What do you, I mean, you're experienced sailors, it sounds like, given that you're out there every summer. What do you hope all of this, the message this sends to people who are going out on the water?
2: Wear your life jacket.
0: This is, we see it on the news all the time. The professionals saying, wear a life jacket. And we still can't believe that there's people out there that take people on a boat or go out in a boat and don't insist they all have a life jacket. It's also the law. And I find it very upsetting that it's a miracle we saw them. We actually left a day late and we adjusted our course because the seas were so rough to change how we were going to get through the Gulf Islands. So it's an absolute miracle we were there. We shouldn't have been there, basically.
1: Yeah. Brian, Dorothy, I'm glad you're okay, and I'm glad you were there. I hope there's some solace for you out where you're docked today.
0: Thank you very much. I really appreciate the opportunity.
3: Brian Angus and Dorothy Stauffer helped pull three people from the water after a charter boat sank in BC Strait of Georgia. We reached them in Lyle Harbor.

0: Today, people in Venezuela experienced a rude awakening in the form of a powerful aftershock. The U.S. Geological Survey puts that aftershock at a magnitude of 4.6. That's not nearly as strong as the two earthquakes that toppled buildings there last week, but it shook people who are still hoping their missing loved ones are alive. Local authorities now say at least 1,450 people are dead. Thousands more have been reported missing. A number of countries are pledging to support the rescue and aid efforts, including Canada, which has pledged $5 million. Beatrice Ochoa is an aid worker with the Norwegian Refugee Council based in Colombia. She arrived in Venezuela just hours before the quakes. We reached her in Caracas.
1: Beatrice, the aftershock this morning, how are you and your colleagues doing?
2: We are all doing fine, but it is very scary to keep experiencing the aftershocks. We are feeling that we are being recovered, and then like this brings back anxiety, fears, and a sense of fear. Like we are trying to feel calm, and then an aftershock happens, and we're afraid again. It's hard.
1: You had, as our listeners heard, you had just arrived in Venezuela before the first earthquakes hit. The first two. Is this how you imagined or expected at all your visit would be?
2: No, not at all. I work for the Norwegian Refugee Council, and I was posted in Venezuela a couple of years ago, but I was coming here as a holiday. I wanted to visit friends and go to the beach, and things after I had landed, I was resting, and then the earthquakes happened. Mm. I did not imagine any of this at all. But of course, it's not about me. I am safe, but many people are not.
1: As you make your way through Caracas, what are you seeing that people need the most right now?
2: I think one of the most important ones is for people to have a safe place to sleep. We were visiting yesterday some temporary community shelters in parks and in schools. And thankfully, people have left their homes that were at risk of falling or that have been destroyed. So they are safe in that way, thankfully. But it is not for people to sleep in a little mattress in a hall of a school or outside in a park for many, many days. So this is important, and this will need to transition to something more sustainable and less temporary. The same with water. People have drinking water. The neighbors, the community, the local community has been extremely generous, but there's limited water for hygiene, for toilets. It's very hard for people to take a shower. I heard a man yesterday saying, I'm cleaning myself as I can, but I can't take a shower. So it's this kind of needs that, okay, it's good that there's some relief in the first hours and days, but this can't keep up for the weeks to come or the months to come.
1: Our guests last week talked about the fact that the infrastructure there, although it's very much on a fault line and, you know, there was always a worry about bigger earthquakes coming, that it was not prepared in terms of infrastructure. From an aid perspective, what kind of preparation was there?
2: I think it's very difficult to prepare for earthquakes. But of course, the country already before the earthquakes was suffering a humanitarian crisis. And this is not a good place to start because already 7 million people were in need of assistance, of humanitarian assistance. And with the earthquakes, we can only imagine that this situation has worsened. So this is important to keep in mind as we are also asking for international support from donors to help us scale up the response.
1: How do you, under these circumstances, scale up? I ask because, you know, I spoke with an activist in the capital last week who survived the earthquake with his family, was also trying to help people who lost their homes. And he said, quote, the government doesn't have any tools to help and doesn't have the political will to do it, unquote. You know, he's in opposition to the government. Obviously, he's a democracy activist who is saying that. But do you feel that you have enough support from the government to do the kind of work you need to do right now?
2: I think what is important now is to have unity and that we all collaborate. I think we all should be doing our part, from the local community, the neighbors, to civil society organizations, from search and rescue teams, to UN agencies, the government, of course, the local authorities. and an international donor. So this needs to be a joint effort if we want to make it a good one and to first save the lives of people that are still under the rubble. We're running against time, but also to have a response that is sustained over time. There's a lot of support now, but I am afraid that this could ease within the weeks to come. So this is an effort. I think it is a marathon, and it should be for the long run.
1: We know the Trump administration's cuts to USAID last year hit Venezuela hard. The US is now pledging $300 million in funding. Other contributions, Canada's contribution or offer of help rather, along with that $300 million from the US, will that be enough?
2: All contributions are, of course, very welcome, and it is too soon to have a full picture of everything that is needed. We're focusing a lot of the efforts in Caracas because it's the capital. We're focusing a lot of the efforts in La Guaira because that's the area that was hit the worst. But there are other places across the country that were hit, that were damaged, and that people need support. So we need a bit of time to have the full picture and to have, I imagine there will be something similar like an appeal as we have every year. And you were right to say that the US funding cuts were affecting Venezuela, but it was not only US funds. There were also many other donors that were cutting funds in the previous year, particularly the last year.
1: This trip was supposed to be a vacation for you, as you said, but you'd been posted in Venezuela before for your work. How have you seen the country change since that posting to today?
2: I knew that people from Venezuela are very generous and yeah, very caring. But what I'm seeing now on the ground is just unbelievable. People with very little are donating bottles of waters, are preparing sandwiches, are preparing hot meals, arepas, and bringing them to people most in need. This is something that I can tell you that I will like remember, and it's very like heartwarming to see how people is supporting each other.
1: Beatriz, I appreciate this. Please take care.
2: Thank you so much for having me.
0: Beatriz Ochoa is the Norwegian Refugee Council's regional head of advocacy for Latin America. We reached her in Caracas.

0: It's got to be the biggest goal Stefan Eustachio has scored in his life, certainly as far as millions of Canadians are concerned. In case you missed it somehow, yesterday the midfielder scored against South Africa in the second minute of stoppage time to send Canada to the round of 16 for the first time in FIFA Men's World Cup history. Here's how most of Canada reacted to that. Mauro Eustachio is a former professional soccer player, the head coach of Inter Toronto FC, and Stefan Eustachio's older brother. We reached him in Toronto.
1: Mauro, at this point, how many times do you think you've watched your brother's goal back?
2: I've watched it a couple times, to be honest. yesterday was a handful. Today it's been a handful. So.
1: And does it get old at all?
2: It doesn't. You know, funny enough, every time I watch it or someone sends it to me, there's always something new that I find on the goal. I look at someone else enjoying it. I mean, it's a moment that brought so much joy to so many people that it's you won't get tired of it anytime soon.
1: Yeah, the people I was watching with in Toronto were certainly enjoying it in the moment and in the replays. You were watching in Toronto as well. How long after, you know, they leave the pitch, they're back in the locker room, do you then speak to your brother?
2: It depends on the game. Yeah. I think, you know, he'll always have a message from me or I get it from him if he wants to talk a little bit earlier. But yesterday, I got the phone call. He was still in the locker room. Obviously, emotions were extremely high. Very happy for him.
1: What did you guys say, if you don't mind sharing as much
2: not much, to be honest. I think he looked at me and he's like, "Mauro, I'm dead." He's just physically exhausted. Obviously, the game takes so much away from him, and you know, at that level, you got to be, you know, concentrated for 90 minutes. You got to be running for 90 minutes. So it's exhausting. But I think at that point, he didn't realize, you know, how special that goal was for a lot of people. And he was just extremely happy that the team went through. He, to be honest, he wasn't thinking about himself, wasn't thinking about the goal. He was just like, "Mauro, what a game, what a sensation that, you know, obviously we passed the phase," and he's like, he was so happy.
1: Yeah, he wants to win, like everyone
2: exactly.
1: else on the team, right?
2: Exactly.
1: So you're watching from through a few different lenses, brother, obviously, first and foremost, player, but also a coach. How do all of those things swirl in your head when you're watching? Or do you turn that all off and you're just watching as a fan?
2: No, I can't. I can't watch it just as a fan anymore. I think obviously there's emotional attachment, obviously because my brother is there. But obviously, you know, I represented the country at a younger age. Yeah. And I know how much this program has grown, and to see, you know, something that, you know, I've been involved with as well, and it's doing well. It means a lot. So there's always that attachment of wanting people to do well, wanting the program to do well, feeling that little bit of pressure and let's call it anxiety. with my brother in particular, I watch it as a brother and as a coach, a fan. Not so much.
1: And the everything you've done together. I was watching an interview from several months ago that you and your brother gave together to One Soccer, mm-hmm. and it's so clear that it's the closeness. It's very real. It doesn't seem mm-hmm. like an act. How did you come to be that close and that much of a team?
2: I think obviously life has thrown us some curveballs that we naturally, obviously now we know that we have our families, obviously, but you know, we're the only two from our band of four, as we used to say, and I think that brought us a lot closer. But I think it really comes from the past. I think we've always had a very good relationship, and obviously bouncing around as a family from between Canada and Portugal. At a young age, you don't really have friends everywhere you go. And I think, you know, we played together, we grew together, we went on adventures together. And I think that bond just grew with time. And obviously then we had some episodes that just brought us closer.
1: Our listeners may not know that you lost your parents in the last couple of years and quite back to back. So you have that closeness you have a story. I mean, most of us are not going to hit the levels that, that you both have in soccer and football. But I think there are so many layers as people get to know you of that, that experience going back and forth between Portugal and Canada. Might be different countries for different people, but there's so many things for people to feel points of connection to you, the grieving process as well, certainly. But making that decision to play for Team Canada, how did he decide that, or did you decide together? How do you make that choice?
2: No, I think it's something that he always knew that he wanted. Obviously, he was born here. He had the opportunity to play for the U21s for Portugal, and then he had good tournaments for them. But the reality is, when the opportunity came upon, when he got the call from Coach Herdman to be a part of the national team, I think he made that decision quite quickly, and he had the desire to do something special with the program. So, yeah, he saw the opportunity. He knew exactly what he wanted. He knew exactly who he wanted to represent, and that's what he's doing. I think yesterday, I believe it was his 60th international game, and I think we can say in all 60, he's fought for his colors.
1: When do you think you'll see Stefan next in person?
2: I don't know. I wanted to go to Houston, but we have a game with Inter Toronto on Saturday in Vancouver, so I won't be able to make it. But I already saw that they play in Boston next if they go through, so maybe in Boston I'll see him.
1: Okay, more sacrifices, more hard decisions.
2: Exactly.
1: Well, I'm really glad we could speak, Mauro. Thank you for this.
2: Thank you for the time. Appreciate the call.
0: Mauro Eustáquio is Stefan Eustáquio's older brother. We reached him in Toronto.

0: Now to Alaska for the latest from our Dan Sullivan Bureau. First, a recap in the form of a Dan Sullivan montage.
1: It's a battle between two Dan Sullivans in Alaska's Senate race.
2: Alaska's Republican Senator Dan Sullivan is facing a new contender in the Senate race. Dan Sullivan.
3: Incumbent Republican Senator Dan S. Sullivan is up for re-election. And there's an 11th-hour ad. Also running as a Republican. His name is Dan J. Sullivan.
1: The Dan Sullivan on your left is a two-term Republican incumbent and ally of President Trump. The Dan Sullivan on your right is a retired teacher who filed his candidacy just 3 days before the deadline.
2: Well, an Alaska election official has ruled that a U.S. Senate candidate, Dan Sullivan, cannot appear on the state's primary ballot in August. And this is all because the incumbent candidate for that seat is also named Dan Sullivan and is associated with the same party.
0: So, a retired teacher named Dan J. Sullivan filed the paperwork to run against incumbent Republican Senator Dan S. Sullivan in an upcoming primary in Alaska. Senator Dan Sullivan said that was a dirty trick by Democrats to confuse people into voting for the wrong Dan Sullivan. The wrong Dan Sullivan, the retired teacher, insisted that he was actually the right Dan Sullivan, and he was running to replace the wrong Dan Sullivan, the two-term senator. But 2 weeks ago, as we told you at the time, a judge ruled that the upstart Dan Sullivan was not running in good faith. Therefore, he was off the ballot. Seemed like we'd reached the denouement. But on Friday, another decision put the Dans back in overabundance. Judge Thomas A. Matthews ruled that the law doesn't care whether a candidate is operating in good faith or not, and since retired teacher Dan Sullivan had done everything required to run in the primary, he is in fact allowed to run in the primary. So as of now, at least, both men will appear on the ballot as Sullivan Dan J. and Sullivan Dan S., respectively, which must be frustrating for the incumbent. He wanted to be the only Dan Sullivan, and he came dantalizingly close.

0: Elton John with Daniel.
1: We're going to take a short break now. When we return, Jurassic Park. I'll speak with a British paleontologist who was digging through a museum drawer when he discovered a mislabeled bone, which turned out to be the first dinosaur fossil ever discovered in Antarctica.
0: And if you find anything interesting in a drawer like the second dinosaur fossil ever discovered in Antarctica, you can contact us by calling TalkBack at 416-205-5687 and leave a voicemail message or email us at aih@cbc.ca. Stay tuned. I'm Chris Howden.
1: And I'm Neil Kirksall.
2: This is KWMR, Point Reyes Station. I'm George Frank from Pacifica, and I listen to KWMR for their great variety of rare music, including funk, psychedelic rock, jazz and fusion, and Latin rock.
0: People in the Northwest Territories are all too familiar with wildfires. As I speak, dozens of fires are threatening communities across the region. And over the weekend, the village of Fort Simpson was among those ordered to evacuate. Except in a place like Fort Simpson, which is located some 600 kilometers from Yellowknife and accessible only by ferry or plane, that's easier said than done. But this is not the first time people who live there have had to leave. Cheryl Klee is a Decho resident of Fort Simpson, or Klee Klee Quin, and a member of the village council there. And that's where we reached her earlier today.
1: Cheryl, where are you going to be heading?
3: Well, initially, I was just prepping to camp and go to Samba Day. But I've been in contact with a family member, and they do have a place in Edmonton. So I think that's where we will go because my older son is there, and we just want to be all together. So that the plan has changed, and that we're going to go and be together. I just registered. I peeked into an emergency meeting of the essential crew left behind. So, yeah, there are a little bit of concerns that there are some people may have misunderstood the information or something rather. So we do have some people that we need to get out of the community, but I'm just seeing a town that is just completely silent.
1: In terms of the fire's proximity to Fort Simpson, what can you see and smell from where you are?
3: Oh, it's very smoky here. You can smell it. We're starting to see some ash falling. So, other than looking towards the direction of the fire, it's all smoke. It's gray skies. Can't see anything. Blue haze amongst the trees. So it's quite smoky. I'm feeling it in my lungs. And not because we're in immediate fire danger, but more about the health and, you know, and stuff. So, yeah heading out today.
1: When you do get on the road, what kind of lineup or departure time are you seeing? What's it going to be like?
3: Well, you know, I'm one of the last people who are leaving. So the mass exodus was last night. Mm-hmm. And planes were in and out of the community all day to get people out of the community. So I just cooled my heels for a bit to get ready to do the camping thing. But now plans have changed, and we're just all going to go and be in the city.
1: And what kind of drive will that be?
3: Well, now it'll be a 15-hour drive. I'm sorry, I had to leave. I'm in my car right now. Okay. My boy's driving, so we got to get going.
1: Okay, we'll just if you have a minute or while you're on the road, we can keep talking. I don't want to make unsafe for you by any means, but
3: okay.
1: You're okay?
3: No.
1: Okay.
3: We're good to go.
1: So you're actually on the road right now?
3: Well, I'm just going to my house to continue packing up, loading up my vehicle, and then we're going to head out.
1: What are you taking with you? Within an hour. What are you taking with you?
3: Well, I've been packing all, like, last night and this morning, thinking that I'm going to be camping, so making sure I had everything for camping. But now we're going to Edmonton, so I'm just going to make sure I have my tent, my sleeping bags, and my clothes, pretty much, you know, and important documents, you know, some pictures, yeah, some stuff like that, but not too much. I don't think they want us all moving to their place, so yeah. I'm just going to take what's, like, really, really sentimental and important documents and
1: You speak like someone with a lot of experience dealing with these kinds of evacuations. You're also a former firefighter yourself. How does that impact what you're seeing and living through right now?
3: Well, this is nothing new about, you know, making sure everyone's out of the community safely. So, yeah, this is not my first rodeo. And I really trust the people that are doing the work, right? Like the EMOs, the emergency measures people, the firefighters, and there's quite a vast group here that we have. So they're all doing their best, and we really appreciate the work they're doing and just making sure everyone is out of the community safely.
1: Even though you have experience with all of this, how long are you prepared to be away from home this time?
3: You know, honestly, anywhere from 3 days to 3 weeks, you know, like I'm prepared. I'm in a very unusual calm that I haven't experienced in a long time. So, it's a very strange feeling. It's almost surreal. Like I can't believe this is happening. I really thought we were protected by all the muskegs and the watery bogs that we have around the community, that we wouldn't have to experience this because we've been through many smoky summers in my lifetime as well, where we've never had to leave. But I know the fire is very close to our community, between 7 and 5 kilometers. Mm-hmm. Although it's in a boggy area, like I said, fire weather is very unpredictable. It could turn on you, and it can be very dangerous. So I completely understand getting us out in an orderly manner. And I think our community did really well in that regard.
1: Do you think that everyone will leave? You mentioned earlier, you know, that people may have not been getting the message clearly or have misunderstood. Do you get the sense that they are hearing that message and your message clearly?
3: Well, I think they hear the message, but I know there are some folks who are worried about, you know, potential looting in our absence, right? So I know there are some people who may be not so willing to leave. And I completely understand. I really do. I just hope that they don't put themselves or others in danger because of material things.
1: Cheryl, I appreciate this. I know you have to get on the road. So thank you for this and stay safe.
3: Thank you. Thank you. I appreciate it. And prayers and everything for our people up here would be greatly appreciated. And just thinking good thoughts about us and making sure our homelands don't burn, because we are the frontier, you know, for Canada. So I hope that, you know, we will all keep this in mind as we experience this climate change.
1: Cheryl, thank you.
3: Must see.
0: Cheryl Klee is a resident of Fort Simpson, Northwest Territories. That's where we reached her earlier today.

0: Canada has produced some remarkably versatile athletes. Haley Wickenheiser competed at the Olympics as both a hockey and a softball player. Clara Hughes won medals as a cyclist and a skater. Kirk McCaskill was drafted into the NHL by the Winnipeg Jets and wound up pitching for the Angels and the White Sox. Now meet Connor Hanska. This week he's playing left wing for the Team Manitoba hockey team at the Brick Invitational Hockey Tournament. And next month, he'll compete at the Callaway World Championship Golf Tournament in California. That is a packed schedule for any athlete, but Connor Hanska is not just any athlete. He is 10 years old. Connor hails from the Birdtail Sioux First Nation in Manitoba. He has been golfing competitively since he was six, and this morning on CBC Radio, he recalled getting his first hole-in-one at age eight.
1: When I first got it, I was so happy because it's now in my memory that I forever got a hole in one.
2: Did you know how rare it was? Like how special that was?
1: Oh, it was very special to me.
2: Yeah. It's not a lot of people get them. Where were you playing? Do you remember what golf course you were on or where were you?
1: Yeah, I actually remember it was our home course Oak Island Resort.
2: Oak Island Resort. What do you like about playing golf?
1: Playing for fun and playing, trying to shoot good.
2: Are you better at the big long shots or the putting part?
1: The big long shots.
2: Yeah. What's your favorite club?
1: My five wood.
2: Does it come easy for you or how do you practice?
1: I just practice at home whenever I can.
2: How are you feeling about competing in California?
1: I'm kind of nervous, but I think I will do good.
2: Yeah? Is it your favorite sport? Because you're pretty good at hockey here too, right?
1: My favorite sport is hockey a little bit more.
2: Okay.
1: But golf is my second favorite.
2: Is it similar when you're shooting like a hockey puck and when you're trying to hit a golf ball? Is that a similar thing?
1: It's kind of because I work on strength, and that's what shoots the ball harder. And then the hockey puck, I'll shoot it harder.
2: Can I talk to Dad for a sec, and then we'll talk to you again?
1: Yeah.
2: Okay, right on. Doug, when did you know that Connor was good at this? Because a lot of us will get those little plastic sets of clubs for the kids. But, you know, what did you see in him?
3: Yeah, right off the bat, you could see it, just how he read the greens, made putts, hit shots. It was probably when he was about four or five. I was golfing with some buddies here, and, they noticed he had something special, and some seen similar things in, a Tiger Woods documentary or something. So the first comment was, you might have a little Tiger Woods on your hand here.
0: That was Doug Hanska Jr. and his son, 10-year-old golfer and hockey player Connor Hanska. They were talking to Marcy Marcusa on Information Radio in Winnipeg today.

0: When you go digging through your kitchen junk drawer at home, you tend not to make any history-making discoveries, unless overdue bills count. But when you work at the British Antarctic Survey, those drawers may be hiding treasures, as paleontologist Mark Evans learned when he found a strange bone just sitting in a drawer. We reached him in Leicestershire, England.
1: Mark, what drew you to this drawer, to open that drawer in the first place? Was it just a boring day at work?
2: Not really. It was I'd perhaps not long been with the Antarctic Survey, so as a collections manager, I felt, you know, I need to go and look through everything just so I know what we have. It was a case of opening some of the drawers, and as I was working down this series of drawers in this cabinet within our fossil collection, this is where, you know, one of the sort of interesting ones jumped out at me.
1: What exactly did you see? Just describe it for our listeners who haven't seen the images.
2: Fits it within my hand, so it's not that big. It's about perhaps 10 centimetres or so in diameter. It's a bit longer than that, but the crucial feature of these kinds of dinosaurs is that the front face, if you like, of the vertebrae is dished, and then the back face is a bulbous. It's like a big sort of dome. So effectively, it's a ball and socket joint. So that's when I looked and I saw that and I thought, I just need to check that is real and it's not just a big lump of rock that's making me think, you know, because you see that and you think, oh, you know, I don't want to jump to any conclusions.
1: Yeah.
2: And perhaps contact somebody. You know, I later contacted Paul Barrett at the Natural History Museum in London to confirm what I suspected. And I thought, well, I don't want to make a fool of myself by, you know, sort of saying, hey, Paul, look at this, and then going, oh, no, you've made a mistake there. So now I just wanted to make sure that I was really seeing what I thought I was seeing.
1: Yeah. And was it that shape that made you think that it was, in fact, something other than the marine reptile that it had been originally thought to be? Was that distinctive shape?
2: Well, I wouldn't necessarily say that it had been thought to be a marine reptile, but that's the things that you would normally find. But there's only a few of those that were found on that expedition anyway. But, and again, they are very fragmentary because, Antarctica, the conditions are so harsh that if something is, if a fossil, a bony fossil in particular, if it's exposed by erosion, you know, it's getting frozen solid during the winter. It might thaw out a bit during the summer, but then it gets frozen solid again. So these things don't last very long. And also the wind, I mean, again, we have the field notebooks from the scientist that discovered it, Mike Thompson, and he quite several times he moans in quite strong language about how strong the wind is. And it made it really, really difficult to go out in the field. And, you know, some days they couldn't collect, they couldn't do any geology because it was snowing too much. And this was in the summer. And, you know, they had this, they thought, oh, yeah, it's a large reptile bone, which is exactly true. But they just didn't classify it any further. And you see the other reptile bones that they discovered. Again, they're just identified as reptile rather than the actual kind of reptile, which is what I can do now.
1: Ultimately, what did you confirm? You know, your suspicions were correct. What did you confirm it to be?
2: Yes, so it's this, it's a kind of dinosaur called a titanosaur. And the titanosaur is a kind of sauropod dinosaur. So that's the dinosaurs that include perhaps more familiar things like Diplodocus or Brachiosaurus or Brontosaurus that you might see in museums. So it had a long neck. It would have had a long neck. It would have had a long tail. It would have had some four very sturdy, thick limbs and a big sort of barrel chest body. And they were herbivorous. Some of them were very, very large indeed. And in fact, some of them were the largest ever living animals to live on land. So sort of 35 meters in length or something like that. Ours is a much smaller animal, maybe about 7 meters or so. So we think either it was a youngster or perhaps it was just from a small species, you know, perhaps a kind of a dwarf species.
1: And the significance of this being found where it was?
2: Well, the significance is that at that time, it was the first dinosaur bone to have been discovered in Antarctica. But it also, it's only the second record of one of these titanosaurs from Antarctica. And it's rather better than the other one is more incomplete. So this tells us a little bit more about this previous find. But also it helps us to work out how these dinosaurs were moving around the world, because the titanosaurs seem to have mainly evolved in South America. But we do have, again, fragmentary specimens from New Zealand. So when you look at how the continents used to be, you realize that to get to New Zealand, they would have to have gone through Antarctica.
1: So a good day at the office.
2: A good day at the office, yes.
1: When this story came up in our meeting, I mean, we have a lot of conversations on this show with paleontologists and about discoveries. But there's also a lot of these stories where something was put in a drawer and forgotten. And we were joking that maybe they need to stop having drawers at these kinds of facilities.
2: Well, no, drawers are good because it keeps something safe.
1: But then it's easy to forget, right? Out of sight, out of mind.
2: Yes, but if something isn't in a drawer, it can easily get, lost, displaced or whatever.
1: Fair.
2: I mean, there's been some fantastic discoveries made in museum drawers. I found a few things myself over the years. In my previous job, but my specialism is in marine fossils, marine reptiles, and I found part of a historic specimen that nobody had probably recognized for, over 100 years, and it was kept, it was in the museum drawer, but just nobody really sort of opened it. I saw it there and thought, a bit like this, you just go, oh, wow, I recognize what that is. So, it is one of those sort of eureka moments sometimes when you open a drawer and something you weren't expecting to see jumps out at you.
1: Mark, I'm glad we could speak. Thank you.
2: Oh, thank you.
0: Mark Evans is a paleontologist with the British Antarctic Survey. We reached him in Leicestershire, England.

0: The music that Clive Davis helped bring to the world matters to millions of people, but Alicia Keys wants the world to know just how much Mr. Davis himself mattered to her personally. Clive Davis died last week at the age of 94. Over the last 50 years, he helped launch the careers of dozens of artists, including Whitney Houston, Bruce Springsteen, Barbara Streisand, Earth, Wind & Fire, Stevie Wonder, and Alicia Keys. Today, the singer and songwriter spoke at Mr. Davis's funeral at the Central Synagogue in Manhattan. Here's part of what she told those in attendance as she read a letter dedicated to him.
1: There are moments in life that feel like they were written before you ever live them, like the universe conspired quietly in the background. Meeting you was one of those moments for me. I was 15 years old, and I remember running down the street, and I was late. I couldn't do anything about it. The train had messed up. I couldn't fix it. You didn't just sign an artist. You recognized a soul. You saw not just the music I'd already made, but the music that was still sleeping inside of me, waiting for someone with the wisdom and the courage to call it forward. You called it forward. You called me forward. In a world that so often reduces art to commerce and genius to product, you held the line. You reminded me again and again that what we were doing was about truth and about the human heart reaching out to another human heart and saying, you're not alone. And that belief created songs in A minor. And because of your guidance, I found the courage to be completely and unapologetically myself at a time when the industry wanted me to be something smaller, something easier, something safer. You never asked me to shrink. You always asked me to expand. You gave me my first real stage. You gave me a place to stand and to speak and to sing and to be heard and to write and to produce and to create. Clive, you are woven into the fabric of who I am. You showed me that excellence is not an accident. It's a devotion, and I carry that with me everywhere I go. So thank you. Thank you for seeing me from the very beginning, even before I fully saw myself.
0: Alicia Keys speaking at the funeral of record executive Clive Davis in Manhattan today.
2: You've been listening to As It Happens from CBC, heard across the United States on public radio.
0: You can also find As It Happens wherever you get your podcasts. I'm Chris Howden. Thanks for listening.
2: And I'm Neil Kirksall. 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
1: This is National Native News. I'm Jill Freitas. The Alaska Federation of Natives will celebrate the anniversary of its 60th convention this October. KMBA's Rhonda McBride has more on plans for this milestone gathering.
2: Rooted in land and tradition, rising in our voices. That's the theme for this year's Alaska Federation of Natives convention. AFN President Ben Milott says it reflects six decades of advocacy and the power of collective voices.
3: We have taken our convention over 60 years and made it in to, I think, the state's largest meeting with a broadcast of over 100,000 viewers.
2: In 1966, about 400 Native leaders from across the state gathered above an Anchorage storefront on 4th Avenue to fight for their ancestral lands. This first gathering laid out the groundwork for the passage of the Alaska Native Claims Settlement Act in 1971, the largest land settlement in U.S. history. Today, the convention draws thousands of people. Milott says this year's keynote speaker is Dr. Rosita Worrell, president of the Sea Alaska Heritage Institute and a longtime AFN board member. Milott says Worrell has dedicated her life to advancing Native causes.
3: Dr. Worrell, she's an icon, she's a legend, and she's also one of our strongest advocates for subsistence.
2: AFN will be held for 3 days at the Dena'ina Center in Anchorage, starting October 22nd. In Anchorage, I'm Rhonda McBride.
1: An exhibit at the New Mexico History Museum in Santa Fe highlights the successful campaign by three Diné women to stop a coal-fired power plant on the Navajo Nation. KUNM's Jeanette Didios talked with Sarah Jane White and photographer Carlin Tapp.
4: A Question of Power features 40 black and white photographs by Tapp, as well as video and audio interviews with residents on the Navajo Nation between 2004 and 2011. They include tense confrontations between tribal members and authorities over plans by the Diné Power Authority to build the Desert Rock plant on the Navajo Nation near Farmington. Robin Jackson is the executive director for Diné Care, a nonprofit that works with Navajo communities on energy and environment issues.
5: President Nixon had declared that certain parts of the U.S. would be sacrificed for energy production in order to meet energy needs.
4: In the wake of the 1973 oil crisis, Nixon announced Project Independence that included expanding nuclear development, including lands inhabited by Native Americans. A 2010 research article identified 37 Navajo communities with high rates of certain diseases and conditions associated with coal power plants. The growing number of children with asthma was one of the reasons Sarah Jane White became involved. She says the majority of the Navajo people opposed Desert Rock and wrote letters to then-Navajo President Joe Shirley Jr. She says plant owners tried to get her to stop protesting against Desert Rock by offering her sons jobs. Carlin Tapp is a Wacamaco and Anglo photographer and documentary filmmaker.
6: I thought, I have got to keep really good notes on this for some reason. I don't know why.
4: Tapp traveled with White, Willie, and Hogue to different communities on the reservation, and he says that it was eye-opening.
6: I could not believe it. People without electricity, people without running water.
4: Tapp's photographs and interviews also helped in the fight against Desert Rock. Ultimately, the Desert Rock Energy Project was officially canceled in 2011 due to the continued opposition. With the closure of another plant, the San Juan Generating Station, in 2022, Jackson says you can see the difference in the air. There is still one active power plant on the Navajo Nation scheduled for decommissioning in 2031. For KUNM, I'm Jeanette Didios.
1: And I'm Jill Freitas.

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0: This is KWMR, Point Reyes Station. I'm Aaron Harris from West Marin, West Coast, North Bay. I listen to KWMR because da-dum-bum-pa-down. Hey!
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3: My name is Max. My world is fire and blood. When civilization fell, a war broke out. A war for the most precious resource on the planet, gasoline. But foolishly, we fought this war with muscle cars, big rigs, stuff like this, and this. Pretty cool, right? But fuel efficient? Not so much. Eventually, we squandered every last drop of gasoline, and now we are forced to survive off one instinct and one instinct alone,

You are tuned into the Monday Mix on KWMR. I am Amanda, and this is my petroleum products show that I've been working on for a while. You could say that I have gas, or I'm out of gas.

or I'm made out of plastic, or there's too much plastic. It's a time to ponder the ubiquitous nature of plastics and petroleum products in our lives, and also revel in the fact that so many really great tunes have been written about this topic. 2 hours worth. There are more, I am sure, but that's what I've got for you tonight, because that's how much time that I have here on KWMR, West Marin Community Radio. And with that, we will continue on. You heard a little bit from Mad Max there at the very beginning, and then the Tumblin' Go-Go's with No Gas, followed by Southern Culture on the Skids from their Dirt Track Date album, Fried Chicken and Gasoline. And we're just going to move on from there, put the pedal to the metal, burn that fuel like it's never been burned before, right here on the Monday Mix.

They were digging a new foundation in Manhattan, and they discovered a slave cemetery there. May their souls rest easy now that lynching is frowned upon. We've moved on to the electric chair. And I wonder who's gonna be president, Tweedledum or Tweedledummer? And who's gonna have the big blockbuster box office this summer? How about we put up a wall between the houses and the

flash and put a bucket over my head and a marshmallow in each ear and stumble around for another dum-dum week for another humdrum hit song to appear. People used to make records, as in a record of an event, the event of people playing music in a room. Now everything is cross-marketing. It's about sunglasses and shoes or guns and drugs, you choose. We got it rehashed. We got it half-assed. We're digging up all the graves and we're spitting on the past. And we can choose between the colors of the lipstick on the whores, because we know the difference between the font of 20% more and the font of teriyaki. You tell me, how does it make you feel? You tell me what's real. And they say that alcoholics are always alcoholics, even when they're dry as my lips for years, even when they're stranded on a small desert island with no place in 2,000 miles to buy beer. And I wonder, is he different? Is he different? Has he changed what he's about? Or is he just a liar with nothing to lie about? Am I headed for the same brick wall? Is there anything I can do about anything at all except go back to that corner in Manhattan and dig deeper this time? Down beneath the impossible pain of our history, beneath unknown bones, beneath the bedrock of the mystery, beneath the sewage system and the path train, beneath the cobblestones and the water main, beneath the traffic of friendships and street deals, beneath the screeching of kamikaze cab wheels, beneath everything I can think of to think about, beneath all, get out, beneath the good and the kind and the stupid and the cruel, there's a fire that's just waiting for fuel.

Oh, leaded or unleaded? Fill her up, Mac. You're listening to the Monday Mix. I'm Amanda. We're talking about fuel, gasoline, plastic, petroleum products. Like nobody's business. All right, you heard Steve Forbert with the oil song. David Bowie, Cat People, Putting Out Fire. And then Fuel by Annie DeFranco. Whew, go Annie. We're going to head on out of here with a little Slim Willett. It's from the Texas Oil Patch album. Offshore Drilling Rig. Thanks for tuning in tonight. Got more gassy songs, where these came from, coming up after the break.

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Texas tea. Well, the first thing you know, Jed's a millionaire. Kinfolk said, Jed, move away from there. Said, California is the place you ought to be. So they loaded up the truck and they moved to Beverly Hills, that is. Swimming pools, movie stars, the Beverly Hillbillies.

You take your shoes off and stay a spell here on the Monday Mix. Oh my goodness, it's such a mess on my piece of paper here. All right. I'm Amanda. This is KWMR. And we started things off with Coal Smoke, Valve Oil, and Steam from Johnny Horton. And then Jerry Reed with the Crude Oil Blues. And then we played Gasoline by Sheryl Crow from the Detours album. And then the Beverly Hillbillies theme. And that's where we are. We're going to continue on with some more tunes here. And thanks for tuning in.

0: on is automatic. It's systematic. It's hydromatic. Why, it's greased lightning.
1: Greased lightning.

Oh, yes, you are still listening to the Monday Mix. I am Amanda here at KWMR. And I am going to attempt to tell you what you heard there. Jumped right in with Oil Tanker Train from Merle Haggard from I Am What I Am, his album there. And then Gasoline from Shovels and Rope from their Oh Be Joyful album. Outfield Outlaw from West St. John from the Outfield Cowboy. And then Gasoline and Matches from Leanne Rimes with Rob Thomas and Jeff Beck. And we wrapped it up with Grease Lightning from John Travolta and Jeff Conway. Conway from the soundtrack of Grease. One more tune going out here with one more little... No, we're not. We're out of time. Oh my goodness. They're going to kick me off the air. Thanks for listening.

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4: Well, that's a little hard to say.
5: Ben.
4: Excuse me. Mr. McGuire.
5: Ben.
4: Mr. McGuire.
5: Come with me for a minute. I want to talk to you. Excuse us, Joanne.
6: Of course.
5: Thank you.
7: Congratulations.
8: I look at him and I can't believe it.
9: I simply
5: can't. I just want to say one word to you. Just one word.
4: Yes, sir.
5: Are you listening?
4: Yes, I am.
5: Plastics.
4: Exactly. How do you mean?
5: There's a great future in plastics. Think about it. Will you think about it?
4: Yes, I will.
5: I've said, that's a deal.
10: Here he is now. Here's

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There's no record, no tape, no book, no movie. Some photographs and memories. Sometimes I dial your phone number by mistake, and this is what I hear. This is no longer a working number, baby. Please redial your call. This is no longer a working number. Your party doesn't live here anymore. This is no longer a working number. If you still require help, stay on the line and an operator will try to bail you out.

heifer brain if I had a heifer brain in my head. I wouldn't sit here dialing a wrong number and listening to what some recording said. This is no longer a working number. Please redial your call. This is no longer a working number. Your party doesn't live here anymore. This is no longer a working number. But if you still require help, stay on the line and an operator will try to bail his out. And you should have written things down. I always say I'll never forget. 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They're melding into one great spirit, and that spirit isn't dead. 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

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Gas stoked and ready to go. 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
1: You've been caught by the long arms of the law.
2: Well, if it isn't Plastic Man.

plastics. Little snippet from The Graduate, the film Plastics. And then Joan Arden with Gasoline from Living Under June, her album. Gassed and Stoked from Lou Reed. And then The Jazz Butcher with Bakersfield, a nice reference to STP in there. And then ALO from Roses and Clover with Plastic Bubble. And a little snippet from Plastic Man thrown in there as well. All right, we're going to continue on with more petroleum product songs here on the Monday Mix.

those were some fine tunes there. All right, let's see if I can figure out where I am. All right, Gasoline from Houndmouth got thrown in there. And then Oil, Can't Get Enough of That Sticky. Jeff Beck with Singer Bones. And then we have a little something from Jefferson Airplane, Plastic Fantastic Lover to go out with. And I'll be back after the break with a few more petroleum product songs. I am Amanda. This is KWMR. And you are tuned in to the Monday Mix. 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

You don't need words to know that there's grease and oil in a song. Well, you are listening to The Monday Mix. I am Amanda. And we started that off with a little Frankie Valli and the Four Seasons with Grease, another track from the soundtrack. And then Mike Beck with Oildale from his album Rooted. And then Oil Baby by Motion Worker from Cinco de Mayo featuring Ollie Rockburger. And that's where we are. More somewhat greasy tunes and oily, perhaps made out of plastic, coming your way.

Well, that just goes to show you that people will write songs about pretty much anything. And if you take like-minded songs and put them together, you have a theme. And I have my petroleum products, greasy, oily, plastic-y, crude oil, gasoline tonight on KWMR. You heard from Haim with their tune Gasoline. And Living in the Plastic Age from the Buggles, from the Age of Plastic. Plastic Jesus from Jello Biafra and Mojo Nixon. And we are going to go out here in just a minute with something from the Kinks. I want to advise you to check out the schedule of KWMR. Lots of new music shows all over the place. So if there's a place you're not usually listening, you might want to flip on the radio and just check out what's there, because you might have your socks blown right off your feet. So have a spare pair, just in case. All right. Thanks for tuning in tonight to the Monday Mix, but do stay tuned. More great stuff coming up. Always on Monday nights here on KWMR, West Marin Community Radio. I'm Amanda. Thanks for tuning in.

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My name is Steve S., and this is Sessions from Chicken Point. 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All right, well, welcome to this evening's program. I hope life is treating you well. I've got some great music for us tonight. Before I complain, you all know the drill. Grab yourself a snack or a beverage, if necessary. Fluff up that pillow, fluff up that cushion. Sit down, lay down, kick back, put your feet up, and enjoy the ride here at KWMR, West Marin's Community Radio.

I am back. What an awesome first set. Let me quickly go over what I played for you. The background music to the opening monologue was provided by Marvin Hamlisch. I played his song Pineapple Rag. That, of course, was from the movie The Sting. Great, great movie. First full song was by Aerosmith. I played their song Dream On. After that, some Bapman Turner Overdrive. I played You Ain't Seen Nothing Yet. Then I played the Black Crowes. I played their song Stare It Cold. Followed that with some Blue Oyster Cult. I played their classic Don't Fear the Reaper. And I ended the set with Pink Floyd and their song Wearing the Inside Out off their The Division Bell album. All right, great first set. Second set's even better. But before I can play any music, I do have to take care of a few awesome underwriters. I will be back in a few. Please stay tuned.

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My name is Steve S., and this session is from Chicken Point. 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Follow the simple instructions and bingo. You may re-listen to the show if you would like. And if you're feeling a bit gratuitous, you may even tip the show. Now, the other spot website online is spinatron.com. You will be asked the title of the show, the date of the show, and the start time, of course, which is 8:30 p.m. And voila, the playlist appears. We are now in the second half hour of this evening's amazing program. As I pat myself on the shoulder here. I do have some great music for you to listen to. As always, I have a great time putting it together. But before I can play anything, you all know the drill. Grab yourself a snack or beverage if necessary. Fluff up that pillow. Fluff up that cushion. Sit down. Lay down. Kick back. Put your feet up and enjoy the ride. Here at KWMR, West Marin's Community Radio.

I am back. Let me quickly go over what I played for you in that awesome second set. The background music to the opening monologue was provided by Hans Zimmer and Pharrell Williams. I played their song Call Your Wives from the movie soundtrack to Hidden Figures. Awesome movie. First full song by Boston, of course. I played More Than a Feeling. After that, it was The Boyd's. I played Turn, Turn, Turn. Followed that with some Canned Heat, played Going Up the Country. Next up, it was The Church. I played their song Metropolis. After that, it was The Clash. I played their classic Rock the Casbah. And I ended the set with The Grateful Dead and their song King Solomon's Marbles. All right, again, I hope you enjoyed the second set. Third set's even better. But before I can play any music for you, I do have to take care of a few awesome underwriters. I will be back in a few. Please stay tuned.

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My name is Steve S., and this is Sessions from Chicken Point. If you haven't got it on your phone yet, you got to get it. 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Hey, we are now in the third and final half hour of this evening's amazing program. I hope you've enjoyed it so far. As I always say, I have a great time putting it together for you. I do have some great music, but before I can play any, you know what I gotta do? You gotta do the drill. So grab yourself a snack or a beverage if necessary. Fluff up that pillow, fluff up that cushion. Sit down, lay down, kick back, put your feet up, and enjoy the ride here at KWMR, West Marin's Community Radio.

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0: Well, what you got?
1: Well, there's egg and bacon, egg, sausage and bacon, egg and spam, egg, bacon and spam, egg, bacon, sausage and spam, spam, bacon, sausage and spam, spam, egg, spam, spam, bacon and spam, spam, sausage, spam, spam, spam, bacon, spam, tomato and spam, spam, spam, spam, egg and spam, spam, spam, spam, spam, spam, spam, bacon, spam, spam, spam, spam, spam, spam, spam, spam, spam, spam, spam, spam, spam, spam, spam, spam, spam, spam, spam, spam, spam, spam, spam, spam, spam, spam, spam, spam, spam, spam, spam, spam, spam, spam, spam, spam, spam, spam, spam, spam, spam, spam, spam, spam, spam, spam, spam, spam, spam, spam, spam, spam, spam, spam.
2: Have you got anything without spam?
1: Well, the spam, egg, sausage and spam. That's not got much spam in it.
2: I don't want any spam.
0: Why can't she have egg, bacon, spam and sausage?
2: That's got spam in it.
0: Hasn't got as much spam in it as spam, egg, sausage and spam, has it?

I am back. Great third set. Let me quickly go over what I played for you. The background music to the opening monologue was provided by Henry Mancini and Ted Nash. I played the theme from Peter Gunn. First full song was Crosby, Stills, and Nash. No Young on this one. I played their song Southern Cross. After that, it was David Bowie. I played Golden Years. Followed out a classic by Mr. George Benson. I played On Broadway. Then it was time for a little bit of humor. I played Monty Python. I played their spam sketch. After that, it was Dire Straits. I played Sultans of Swing. And I ended the set with Elvis Costello and his song Veronica. All right, well, my time's almost up here. I hope you enjoyed the show. I do appreciate you taking the time to listen. I will be back in 2 weeks. Until then, enjoy life. As usual, tonight, I'm leaving you with a little Louis Armstrong. Thank you so much again for listening. Have a wonderful evening. Good night.

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2: Venga.
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0: 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Hi, my name is Dan, and I live in the Casio. When I'm shoeing horses in West Marin, I listen to KWMR. And when I'm not in West Marin, I listen to KWMR on the World Wide Web.
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0: Good morning, and welcome back to Deep Waking. This is Anthony Wright, and I'll be your host at just after midnight, where we'll sit together by the fire and listen to poems and stories that are only meant to be spoken late at night when we become open. This material is meant for adults, which is why the show is on after midnight. If you'd like more information about the show, please go to deepwaking.com. This morning, we'll listen to Clarissa Pinkola Estes and her recording, Dangerous Old Woman. We'd like to thank SoundsTrue.com for providing us with this broadcast copy. Here now is Clarissa Pinkola Estes.
1: Always sighed, but answered with the same chant night after night. Well, you, O queen, are fairest across the land and sea. Thy face is most beauteous, as all can see. And the queen would press her lips against the mirror, hissing, yes, mirror, you have told me the ultimate truth once again. And she snatched back down the black veil over the mirror so that no one else might know its whereabouts or its uses. And as the days passed, Snow White became more and more darling, sweet, and lovable, and beautiful. One day, when the queen demanded of the magical mirror, mirror, mirror, before thee I stand, who is fairest in this land? And the mirror replied once again, oh, you, oh, queen. You are fair, it's true, but there's one more fair than you. More fair? More fair than me? No one is or can be more fair than I. And in quick succession, the queen's eyes turned from a violet green to a brilliant fiery red and then black green. She turned into a tree all of a sudden with clawed arms. She turned into a ground demon and then into a snarling lion and then into a raving owl and said to the mirror, who is more fair than I? And the mirror trembled. Said, Snow White is more fair than you, O queen. The queen could not tell which she felt more towards Snow White, hatred or envy. No matter what, she could not control herself. And all the beasts and creatures within her tore at her, and she tore back at them day and night, night and day, without rest. And finally, in the worst kind of rage, not a boiling one, but one worse than that, cold as ice. 1,000 leagues deep, she sent for the royal huntsman. Take Snow White out into the woods. Kill her. Queen, no. Do you like your head, huntsman? Or would you like to lose it? Yes, my queen. And so there, the huntsman rode out into the darkest, dark woods, farther than he'd ever dared before in his whole life, with Snow White in front of him, with her beautiful, long, black hair bouncing to the horse's trot, her beautiful eyes so still clear, and beautiful coloration of her sweet skin, her darling, darling personality that just truly was glad to be on earth and to be with people, always asking after others, always patting them and comforting them, feeding the little creatures and animals, mending up little things that were broken. This was the little Snow White. And now he drove deep into the forest and till he was so cold he was shivering. And he came to a great deadfall of trees. And pulled the child down. And with his arms around her and her little tiny arms around his neck and her cheek on his shoulder, He drew his blade. And while his knife was poised against her heart from the back, Snow White said, "Please, please don't kill me. Please let me live another day. If you free me, I will save both of us. I will flee deep into the forest. I will never return home again." And she strained upwards, kissing his cheek. And the cries of the owls were heard all around. Woo-hoo! Woo-hoo! Woo-hoo! Woo-hoo! The huntsman, the knife in his hand, shook. The pain in his heart tore at his mind. He put her down. "Child, run, run away. Run quickly, run, run. Never turn toward home ever again." And he let loose of her, and Snow White ran, little child, into the woods, crashing through the brush. And as the royal huntsman turned to mount his steed, the wild boar rushed suddenly from the forest and into the clearing. He slew the boar there and then. He took its heart to carry to the queen as proof of the murder of the child in the forest. But even after returning to the castle, a huntsman would never, ever be all right. He remained sickened. He couldn't know the fate of the little child. He feared she died of hunger and cold and killed by wild animals, just as if he had taken her life. But the queen was another story altogether. The queen ordered the cooks to roast the grisly trophy of the heart on she herself, and the jealous beasts within her consumed what they believed to be the most vital of the child herself. And thus so, meanwhile, Snow White wandered in the forest. She turned in circles, looking up and down the great trees and trying to peer into the gloom, and she ran for hours, until exhaustion climbed up over boulders bigger than herself and waded through streams up to her chin and found her way through the tripping nets of the tangled boughs of trees. And everywhere she could hear the animals of the forest breathing nearby. In the dark, she was afraid, and yet not afraid. Not afraid at the same time. Darker, darker forest became, till the leaves went black and the sky was midnight blue and the tiny lights of the stars were crowded together overhead. And then at last she saw something. What was that? What is that? Little tiny cottage, nearly hidden in the trees. Cottage is made of wood, and the door is made of wood, and the lanterns are made of wood, and the steps are made of wood, and she knocked upon the door. When no one answered, she slowly opened the door. And there was a long wooden table covered with beautiful cloth. It was all embroidered. The table was set with 7 plates, 7 knives, 7 spoons, and 7 lighted candles. 7 rustic goblets made of wood, and 7 chairs also made of wood. Oh, so hungry, she tore from each plate a tiny piece of bread so it wouldn't be missed, and sipped a tiny bit of wine from each of the wooden goblets so it wouldn't be missed. And finally, by the 7th, piece of bread and the 7th little tiny sip of wine, she was full and she was satisfied. And along the rough-hewn wooden wall were 7 wooden bedsteads, each covered with a feather bed encased in a beautiful cloth cover, beautifully embroidered in colorful birds, flowers, trees, and animals and fields. And she thought, "I am so tired. Maybe if I just douse these 7 candles and it's dark now, I could just stumble over to the first bed and sleep a little bit. And then I could stumble to the second bed and sleep a little bit. Then I could stumble to the third and sleep a little bit. And no one would know that I've been here. And so over into the first feather bed, she tumbled and fell instantly asleep and did not awaken. Near the high moon hour, midnight, 7 wooden lanterns swayed through the night as the 7 dwarfs who dwelt in that cottage trudged home from the mines under the mountain. Every night they worked, they hoisted their 7 axes, their 7 picks, and their 7 shovels with handles of wood. And they mined from dusk to midnight for silver and gold, and brought much of it home and distributed it elsewhere where needed by others who were poor. So now they marched through the door of their darkened home, but something was amiss. They held their lanterns high and they shined them around. "Look," whispered one dwarf, "look, someone has drank from my goblet." Another one cried, Mine too. My knife's been used. I can tell it's moved. My knife also. My plate has been moved. My bread has been nibbled. Do we have mice? I think my chair has been sat on. The cushion is a little crooked. They looked at each other. And then all 14 eyes at the same time moved all around the room in unison. And each dwarf saw a hollow in the first feather bed. "What is that? What is that?" And they went slowly, tiptoed up to the bed, holding their lanterns high. They peered. "What is it?" And one said, "It's a child. A girl child?" "Yes, a child who's a girl." "A child," they all said. "Imagine that." So they conferred in their deep whispers. "Imagine that, a child. A child, can you imagine? A child, is here with us. How did a child get here? We don't have children. The child is here." And they were so pleased that she was there. They crawled into their own 6 beds, 2 of them in one bed, and they doused the candle. They said, "Let her sleep. Just let her sleep. Yes, let her rest. In the morning, we'll find out all about her. Yes, in the morning, when the sun rises." And the 7th dwarf took turns sleeping at the foot of every dwarf's bed, 1 hour at the end of each bed. So in the morning, Snow White stretched her little arms up over her head and yawned and stretched, opened her eyes with a big smile on her face, and then all of a sudden started because there were the 7 old men surrounding her bed. But they were so kindly and so sweet that she was not afraid. And as new friends do, they told her their stories, and she told them hers. And said, "My stepmother, the queen, despises me. She sent me away to be killed, but the huntsman had mercy on me, and he let me go in return for my promising to never ever come home again. And so I found my way to your home." And the dwarves cried when they heard her story. "Oh," they murmured, "oh, someone will stay here with us. If you can help us, you know, a little bit, you know, you'll enjoy the birds and, you know, look out the window at the beautiful forest. And maybe you would like to help us cook and maybe fluff the feather bits and maybe spin and sew a little. Do you know how to do that?" And she said, "Oh, yes, I know how to do that. My mother was a great embroiderer. My mother knew all about the cloth. And, well, if you could help us then, you could do us a great service and you will be under our protection then. And we'll keep you a secret, but you will want for nothing." And so they all agreed. I said, "Your stepmother has committed a great crime. She was trying to make your death come true. We cannot be certain she won't be trying to seek you out." And a veil of fright passed over Snow White's face. But the dwarves leaned forward all in unison, and they said, "Now hear us, child. Do not open the door for anyone, and then you will be safe. We feel sure of that."
0: This is Anthony Wright, and we're listening to Clarissa Pinkola Estes and Dangerous Old Woman on Deep Waking. Now here again is Clarissa Pinkola Estes.
1: But the dwarves leaned forward all in unison, and they said, "Now hear us, child. Do not open the door for anyone, and then you will be safe. We feel sure of that." And so Snow White nodded hard and fast and agreed to obey, and the days began to pass, day and night, night by day, and the lives of the child and the dwarves continued in peace. Except one day, meanwhile, the queen, having eaten what she believed was the vital organ, the heart of Snow White, threw back the shroud from the magic mirror, and she demanded, "Mirror, mirror, with magic so true, say to me, no one is more fair than you." And the mirror said, "'Tis true, O queen, that you are sometimes fair. But there's one far more fair with ebony hair. Across the seven mountains, she stays, her beauty like the sun of day." The queen snorted, "Impossible." But she realized suddenly that the huntsman had deceived her. And she cried out to her henchmen to go get the huntsman's head, but he had long since left the queen, sadly remarking to the vizier that he had been touched by true tenderness and he could never kill again, neither humans nor animals. And in a rage, the queen stung her own skin with thistler's nettle and stained herself with dark nut, and so took on the visions of an ancient woman. And thus she set out as a decrepit peddler woman, with snarls and nests in her hair, and by her evil magic she found her way across the seven mountains to knock upon the very door of the cottage of the seven dwarfs. Snow White, alone, day after day, opened the door without a thought. "Corset laces for sale," cried the old woman. "Ooh, what lovely red laces." And Snow White paid the old woman the penny required for an especially pretty set of laces to go into her corset. "Here, let me help you, dear. It's so difficult to lace oneself." And so Snow White, thinking this was an offer of kindness, smiled so sweetly and said, "All right, so help me here. Okay, can you reach? Okay, that's good. Thank you." And allowed the old woman to take the old laces out of her vest and to thread in the new ones. And the old woman encircled Snow White's waist with the vest and pulled the laces snug, and then tighter, and tighter, and even tighter yet. And Snow White said, I feel I can't breathe. And then tighter, tighter, even tighter. "It will hold you in," snarled the old woman, and she pulled even tighter, tighter. "Oh, I feel as though my heart is bursting." "All the better," snapped the old woman, and she pulled the laces so tight that Snow White's breath was lost, and she fell down in a death swoon. "Hardly fairest in the land now, are you, Snow White?" And she flew away. And that night, the seven dwarfs found Snow White lying across the threshold of the cottage, and they, oh my God, they lifted her and immediately spied the new red laces in her vest, and they cut them clean through with their sharp daggers, and the bloom of life sprang back into Snow White's cheeks, and she breathed again. "Didn't we tell you, Snow White? You have to be on guard. The old peddler woman, that was your stepmother. You must never allow such a stranger near you ever, ever, ever again." And meanwhile, the wicked queen had returned to her chamber, and there she threw back the cloth from the face of the mirror and shouted triumphantly, "Mirror, mirror, my best seer. Tell me the truth I want to hear. And the mirror replied, well, though you are fairness queen, 'tis true, there's still one more fairer than you. There's still one more fairer than you. She happily lives in a rustic hut, there, with your red laces cut. The queen was beside herself. All right, sweet little Snow White, we'll see about that. And she entered a cloud of smoke where she dressed herself as an old woman tinker, and she created a poison comb by dipping it into a vile bath. And once again, she magically made her way over the seven mountains to knock at the door. But this time, Snow White was a little bit more wise. And that's part one of the Snow White story. And she will see her stepmother at least two more times, three more maybe. And at that point, she will finally be able to take in all the wisdom that the elders who protect her, and yet leave her enough time and space, you know, to find out for herself too. And the queen, the wicked queen, will come to what it is that she has actually, without realizing it, been working toward. So if we take a story like this with regard to wisdom, the archetypal old woman, what we see is in the psyche of a single person at the house, something that ever yearns for a new life. Thus the young queen who embroiders, who is tied to nature. She brings nature indoors, literally, by embroidering pictures of flowers, birds, animals, creatures, fields, and humans. She's not separate from the soul. The soul is a great lover of nature. It's one of the best parts about being a human being, is that we are never uncompanioned, no matter what has happened to us. There are always the beauties of the stars in the sky and the planets whirling through the galaxy. We always think we're just this little speck on Earth when we're part of a whole cosmic movement that keeps spinning across the sky at every moment, and we're in it. We're in the middle of it. And so we'll have in us something like the young queen. And when we're young and we're not yet hardened off, sometimes we do give new life, and we're so thrilled, and new life is so beautiful, whether it's a creative project or a new beginning of some sort, or whether we just made a home for ourselves, or we have made a new lover, or we have discarded something that has been so painful for us, whether we have come to terms with something, but we'll have new life now. And yet, for some reason, we can't sustain it. We're not strong enough to stay with it and stay with it, so we drop the project. We go back to the untenable situation. We have the experience of giving up before success is right around the corner. As you know, success is always right around the corner. A little Snow White, although you know this, the idea of new life stays alive no matter what. You know this. It returns to us time after time. No matter if we lose interest, lose strength, lose energy, no matter if we're turned away for distracted for whatever reason or foolish and go back into what has no life again, new life keeps showing up over and over. But also in the psyche, even if we had the best mother and father, the best school, the best teachers, the best circumstances, the best family in the whole world, best neighborhood, everything in the whole world, the culture will teach us otherwise. That we're in a big competition for who are the only ones who will be the best. And usually there's only one. That's not enough slots. But if you look at songbirds, there's enough room in the world for literally billions of songbirds. Thank goodness the songbirds don't have contests for who is the only one. And neither do bears, and neither do dogs, and neither do cats, and neither do fish, and neither do the huge plethora of beauty that is in this world. And neither do we. Even though we're told there's only one way to be, there's only one way to act, you can't spread your wings, you're not allowed. Snow White lives in us over and over again, a beautiful young child who is wise in her own way. She is very wise. She knows how to stay alive. She knows where to go and how to go. She has a heart filled with love. It's her greatest weapon. A And so Snow White is uncorrupted, and she remains so throughout. She is the tree who stood winter. That's us. Because each time we're tested, and we are tested many times in life. I mean, oh my goodness. You always think, the last time I was tested, okay, now it's over, right? For the rest of my life, okay, I went through this great thing of a health challenge or a family challenge or a work challenge or a school challenge or a whatever kind of challenge, spiritual dilemma of some sort. And now, thank goodness, I'm out the other. I learned so much and I've grown so much and I've developed. And now that's it, right? Maybe. Maybe. The queen, the stepmother, the evil queen. Well, first of all stepmothers are not evil by a long shot. There are good stepmothers, actually, throughout fairy tales and mythology, but the wicked stepmother has been most characterized in our culture. Women who have hearts full of love for children who are not their own are stepmothers. But as I said, we don't hear about those so often, in part because it is almost required. If you are a human being, you're born on the earth. Remember, no one's born by default. You're here for a reason. It's almost required that you have within you something that's built up by the culture that says, you're no good, I'm the most important, nobody else can be as important as me, meaning the culture or the school or the religion or the whoever, the authority figure, the politician, the whomever says, I'm going to lord it over all of you and I'm the most wonderful, I'm the most beautiful, I'm the most powerful, I'm the most everything. And it shows up in its worst and most malignant forms in people like dictators, like Than Shwe of Burma, like Idi Amin, and Papa Doc Duvalier, people who are wicked, evil to their people, who say, only I am. And you notice they always cover themselves in medals and medallions and...
0: This is Anthony Wright, and we're listening to Clarissa Pinkola Estes and Dangerous Old Woman on Deep Waking. We're going to take a short break right now. Stay tuned for more of Clarissa Pinkola Estes on Deep Waking.

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0: Good morning, and welcome back to Deep Waking. This is Anthony Wright, and I'll be your host at just after midnight, where we'll sit together by the fire and listen to poems and stories that are only meant to be spoken late at night when we become open. This material is meant for adults, which is why the show is on after midnight. 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
1: Like Idi Amin and Papa Doc Duvalier, people who are wicked and evil to their people, who say only I am, and you notice they always cover themselves in medals and medallions and braids and gold and ceremonial things that make them look like they've gotten awards, except they've given them all to themselves. That's the stepmother. And it's in the psyche of all of us. It has to be, because the culture sets us into competition with each other early on. Some of us are able to resist that. Others of us try it for a while and get all banged up and battered up. And then we learn that way. And some of us carry it on for many, many years. I liked what one of my friends said to me. Her mother is in her 80s and her dad passed away a few years ago. And just say that her mother's name is Maria Martinez, her maiden name, and say that she had a different name as a married woman, and say her name was Trujillo. And she said, my mother, Mrs. Trujillo, is turning into Maria Martinez at age 88. In other words, she's going back to being her true self. She is not mother, she is not wife, she is not this, she is not that. She's all of them, and whenever she feels like it. She is all of them whenever she feels like it. We go through phases where we create a self, and then we take that self with us to the next step, and especially we take the best parts, so that by the time we've gathered many years, we have many selves, and hopefully the best part of each is with us. And so the stepmother represents a part that says, not you, me only. Not that. No, that's a stupid, foolish idea. No, I'm not going to let you do that. You have to do what I say. And not only that, she sets off a huntsman in the psyche that has killed things before that have souls. Except this time he's being asked to kill the heart of the soul and to rip the heart out and bring it back as proof that this one who is the core of the entire psyche has in fact been murdered. But there's a surprise. The huntsman, that aspect of psyche that cooperates with our own murders of our own lives, of our own selves, making wrong decisions, picking wrong people, agreeing to do things that are not good, that are not useful for us, or that are useful, but the lesson is really, really small compared to the pain endured. And people that we might choose who are not good for us, the endeavors we might choose, are the huntsman taking us out to rip our hearts out. Except, and get a reprieve, as you see. There's something in the psyche that is decent in all of us. It says, no, not one more time. Now that I'm older, now that I'm wiser, now that I've got this idea in my heart that I am enduring, that I have a purity that no matter what else happens can never be sullied, I'll protect it instead of killing. And this is part of our growth as elders. And once we learn, as Snow White learns, about this very ugly, destructive aspect of psyche, then we can teach others. Then they come stand in our danger. We fulfill ourselves as the ones who bring new life, not just to ourselves, but to all others. And so for you now, end with this blessing on you. I'd like you to just relax, put your hand over your heart, or you can hold one of the palms of your hands upward, or both. Or close your eyes if you wish, and just relax. May you be kept safe. May you be watched over. May all the good that you are seeking seek you as well. And may you know that everything you need is given to you in the proportion that you need it, And may you see the signs everywhere that help you to understand and to learn exactly who you are, why you are, and most of all, that you belong to us, a tribe of the Sacred Heart, many of us, Scar Clan. Amen. And as my grandmother used to say, and a little woman. Adios. The wild woman and the wise woman archetypes are las gemelas. That means they're twins. They resonate to one another and they feel bereft if either is missing for long. In the psyche, it's the same way. The wild woman archetype has the force of creativity, of intuition and instinct, and the wise woman archetype is the force of knowledge, boundaries, knowing, imagining, and having a sense of the visionary. And together, these two sisters, who are often portrayed in fairy tales and mythologies as the two sisters who travel with one another. Sometimes they have a single orb that they share between themselves so they can see far and close up and see microscopically as well. They see magical and mysterious things that underlie everything in life, things that are not obvious to people who are trotting along in their mundane lives. So the two sisters, and sometimes three even, say triplets, show up in

bit about the 2 million year old woman. 2 million year old woman is an idea. And something in the psyche exists in all of us that will lead us, teach us, tell us how to live. How to live from the level of the soul, but also to have the ego in tow and let the ego serve the soul and help us to be in the world as well as not of the world at the same time. There's an idea that life is a riddle, that we come, interestingly enough, with not only the riddle, but someone inside of us also has the answer to the riddle, and that one will be an uncharacteristically wise and often eccentric person. Remember I said my Aunt Edna Parker, who was 6 feet tall, she married into our family. She was a Cherokee. She used to stand in the doorways. You know, she was always wearing a hat and a coat. It took her 2 hours to say goodbye to anyone that she was saying goodbye to. And stand there, and she always had a, you know, those back in the days when women had whole sort of a roost of feathers on top of their hat. The feathers would always be broken because once she would go through the doorways, then feathers would hit the top of the sill. And so there she'd be standing with her feathers folded forward and her big great coat on, and she would say all these really eccentric things. And one of the things she used to say was that eccentricity, it's the first sign that somebody has a gift. And I won't say that that would be translated very easily into one of those listen, dearies. Listen, dearie, do you know? Eccentricity is one of the first signs of giftedness. So yes, if you're looking for the dangerous old woman and you're looking for the creative force, I'm going to be looking for the eccentricities in your life. The answers to the riddle are not going to be mundane. They're going to be eccentric. They're going to come straight out of your gifts. This riddle is a destination rather than a great answer that comes once and then that's it. It's a place actually that we live. We live in the answer to the great riddle. And the riddle is something like this. And it could be stated many different ways, but something like this. Who am I? Who am I? And throughout time, the ancient religions, mythos, fairy tales have told us that who we are is not visible, that who we are is something made of finer stardust, something that is organized, palpable, something that has intelligence beyond our own ego's intelligence alone, and something that has residence in us and yet can be taken from us. Can be torn away from us, can be injured, access to it can be damaged, all manner of things can occur. So if the riddle is, who are you truly? And if the answer is any number of ways that it's been stated over the years, I am the voice of the one who sent me here. I am the daughter of the source without source. I am the son of the light. I am the one who can see and speak what no human can see and speak alone. I am the one who, without me, the world is only a clattering world and not a shimmering world. If we are those, then it becomes evident that the archetype of the wise old woman has to remain alive in consciousness because she carries exactly that knowledge. She carries the knowledge of who we truly are. She carries true home. So in the dust and the neglect over the years of how the old woman is looked at in culture, we see that the most dangerous and the most radical, the most revolutionary woman in existence is the one who will not be dictated to, the one who is and takes seriously that she is from the source without source, that she is the one who came to speak something that was given to her to do here on earth that is way larger than she is alone, and that the old one goes where she

0: wants to, and she acts as she wishes, and she lives as she chooses, and this is as it should be, and no one can stop her, nor ought they try to stop her. And this is the numinous 2-million-year-old woman, a force of the psyche that, like the old growth forests, is irreplaceable resource. And yet, in our lifetime, and in societies where violence toward humans has extended itself to violence toward nature, also the old women and the old growth forests, sometimes they're only viewed for what they can be used for, rather than for what powers they are in and of themselves simply by being, and what reparative, revivifying effects they have on all persons and environs just by the simple fact of their existence. So when we speak about becoming older, gathering more years together in one place, becoming wise without sacrificing what is wild inside of us, we're essentially talking about protecting terrain that exists and has the capacity to further the soul and to cause the soul to grow, not just in ourselves, but in others.
1: 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Now here again is Clarissa Pinkola Estes.
0: What is wild inside of us. We're essentially talking about protecting terrain that exists and has the capacity to further the soul and to cause the soul to grow, not just in ourselves, but in others, to make more soul, literally, in the world and within ourselves. So the 2-million-year-old woman in mythology is often gatekeeper. Gatekeeper to hell, gatekeeper to heaven. She is the old one who brings the bride to her fullness on the wedding night. She is the one who brings the child steaming from the womb because she is also the midwife. So the gatekeeper, a midwife, ask yourself, what am I gatekeeper of as I grow older and gather more years? What am I midwife to as I grow older and gather more years? And your greatest advisor will be the woman who has not one, not 10, not 50, not 100 years, but millions of years of knowledge. She's handed down, in other words, from generation to generation, since ancient times, all the way down to us. And yes, okay, she's been buried in some places, she's been broken in some places. Her knowledge, her writings, her temples have been destroyed, but you know what? She comes back, right? How does she come back? Sudden inspiration that we have, sudden notion that is wiser than we are at the moment. She comes back through night dreams. In fact, you've heard me say it before, that of all the mythology, all the religiosity, all the spirituality, all the tales, all the stories, all the poems, all the songs, all the dances, all the chants of all the great forces of the feminine were destroyed, we would dream them back in a single night. That women and men across the world, if you gather together, oh, there are literally billions of dreams. Understand this. You have 5 to 7 dreams a night. There are over 6 billion people in the world, right? So 36 billion dreams in one single night alone would gather together all the fragments of all the songs, the dances, the chants, the stories, the tales, everything that had been lost. Nothing can ever be lost in the greater psyche, in the psyche that belongs to the world soul. So sometimes people become sad because they say, well, this culture and that culture, this tribe and that tribe was destroyed. And of course, that's true. We all of us come from destroyed tribes, all of us. But there's a greater tribe. And it's led by people like the 2-million-year-old woman, and it is the tribe of the world soul and the sacred heart. And that's the tribe that we all belong to. And that's the tribe that we're growing into knowing more and more the older we become. Last week, we talked about Snow White. And this story is an ancient story. Well, we know it as Snow White, but long before that, long before the Grimm brothers collected the story, it was known as the story of the white stag. Before that, it may have been known as the story of the snow soul. Before that, it may have been known as the moon story of the ancient moon mother that is dignified and has never been demeaned. The story is about the life of the soul, the journey of the soul, and what happens to this innocence as it goes along in the world. Because, as I've said to you many times before, wherever there is beauty in this world, the predator shows up. Wherever there is beauty of creativity, of innocence, of purity, of sweetness, of kindness, of light, of love, of a horizon line, of a mountaintop, of a grove of trees, the predator shows up. Wherever there is a resource that is so soulfully beautiful, guess what? Da-da-da, da-da-da-da-da-da. The predator shows up. So where we were in the story was that the old queen dressed herself all up as a old woman and came to Snow White and tried to sell her beautiful red laces to put in her little vest. And Snow White, even though she'd been warned by the dwarves not to take those laces, not to take anything from anyone, not even to open the door to a stranger, she put them in the old queen disguise, pulled them tighter and tighter and tighter until she pulled all the breath out of Snow White, and Snow White fell down as though dead. And Snow White lay there until the dwarves came home, and they were horrified to see all the color had left her face. And with their knives, they suddenly realized, those laces, and they whoosh, cut those laces, and Snow White revived and came back to life. And so in the story, the queen goes home, and again she consults her magical mirror, saying, where is the beauty of the world? Where is the greatest beauty of the world? And the mirror sighs and says, I'm sorry, queen, but I have to tell you that Snow White still lives, and she is the most beautiful. And the queen turns into every snarling animal you could imagine, one right after the other, rabid dogs, tortured serpents, lizards without tails, all in one moment after the other. She is so, so enraged. And the queen says, now, I will figure it out. I will figure it out. We'll get that Snow White. We won't let her get the best of us. And so, all right, Snow White, we'll see about this. And the queen entered a cloud of smoke that dripped with dark black ashes. And she dressed herself as an old woman tinker, and she created a poison comb by dipping it into a vile bath. And once again, she magically made her way over the 7 mountains to knock at the door of the house of the 7 dwarfs. And Snow White peeked out the tiny window, and she said, oh, you know, please go away. I'm not allowed to open the door. Well, look at my wares through the window, can't you? Well, they didn't tell me I couldn't look out the window. I suppose I could. And the old hag held out the lovely but poisoned comb. And back in the days when a young girl was about to be married, I'll carve a beautiful comb for her to wear in her hair. It occurred to Snow White, well, maybe I will be married someday, so this would be a beautiful comb to have. The old woman became aware that Snow White was becoming enchanted by the fantasy that was going through her mind about someday she might be loved and she might be married. And so she pointed out all the intricate carvings on the comb until Snow White lost her senses. She just lost her senses. And she threw open the door. And the old woman said, "Come now, let me comb your hair for you." And Snow White sat, and the old woman stepped behind her. But at the first touch of the evil comb, Snow White felt slightly sleepy, and as the comb went through her beautiful dark hair, she became more and more sleepy. And finally, the queen took Snow White's hair and she twisted it and knotted it and placed it atop her head, and then took the comb and went, forcing the comb into her hair. And Snow White fell down as though dead. And the queen... So there are now. A dead person no longer has the need to comb her hair. Rest well, Snow White. And the old woman queen flew away. Dwarfs returned home, horrified. Snow White was lying on the floor as though dead. But they were not new to evil. They knew evil when they saw it. And they frantically searched through all of her clothes until finally they found the comb. "I don't remember this comb. Do you remember this comb?" "No, I don't remember this comb." "Let's take it out of her hair." And Snow White's color returned and she revived. "Oh, Snow White, what are we going to do with you? We told you. Do not open the door. Do not let anyone in." And Snow White listened while she hung her head. And she said, I'm sorry, but I thought maybe someday, you know, I would be married and this would be nice." And they said, "Well, you cannot live in a fantasy world. You have to remember, listen to what we're telling you. The fire of envy burns hard in people. Even as it rots the heart out, it still burns in that person. Do not let anyone into this house while we're away." And so Snow White nodded, and she promised, she pledged with her best intention, she would be much more cautious in the future. And meanwhile, the evil queen had flown back to her chambers, where she tore away the shroud from the magic mirror, and she thundered, "Mirror, mirror, so fair and fine, tell me what I wish to hear this time." And the mirror glazed over and shimmered as though weeping. A very sad voice, "Queen, oh queen, though thou art somewhat fair, your comb did not long touch Snow White's hair. She lives across the seven mountains, and she is still the fairest in the land." Queen was truly beside herself. "All right, no, Snow White. I am tired of these children's games. Now you shall die for all time." And in a frenzy, the queen enchanted an apple. The paler side of the apple she left unharmed, but the reddest, most juicy side she poisoned deeply and without mercy, and then placing on her head a crown of weeds.
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0: I'm Anthony Wright, and I'm your host today on Spirit and Mind. 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We'd like to thank AlanWattsRecordings.com for permission to broadcast this recording. 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
1: Political control by imposition of the rule of law from above, which is, alas, the Christian theory of the universe. This is the way God is operating. Do you realize that according to the theology of St. Thomas Aquinas, God is personally aware with his full, total consciousness of every atom of existence? That is to say, a mosquito's wing does not vibrate without the entire, total consciousness of the divine mind. The Mass of the Episcopal Church opens with the prayer, Almighty God, unto whom all hearts are open, all desires known, and from whom no secrets are hid. Think of it. Think of having to be occupied with the vagaries of every human mind. Think of the boredom of having to put up with all that. See? Poor God, the victim of his own power game. And so the most ingenious man who wrote this Arthashastra showed all this up in the most vivid way. That is the price of power. Now, the gods of the Hindus do not work this way. They do not operate in the manner of the Chakravartin. And this is revealed in the fact that they have more than two arms. When Shiva is depicted dancing the Tandava dance, he has 10 arms, all of which operate individually. Avalokiteshvara has 1,000 arms. Avalokiteshvara, when translated into Chinese, becomes Kuan Yin, Kanon in Japanese. And in the gorgeous Sanju Sangendo Temple of Kyoto, there is an image of Kanon, literally with 1,000 arms. Count them. And surrounded by 1,000 replicas. Only these ones only have 10 arms. And each one of them has 11 heads. Now, this is kind of a spooky thing to ask, to say, well, what is this kind of deformation of the human image about? But what it's like is that your body is covered in nerve ends. And each one of these nerve ends is sensitive, as if you were covered in eyes. And they are carrying information through, and you operate and you adapt to the world without having to think about it. So it means that the true power of the divine being is that it has 1,000 arms and does not have to cogitate about how to move them. The poem says that the centipede was happy quite until a toad in fun said, pray, which leg goes after which? This worked her mind to such a pitch she lay distracted in a ditch considering how to run. But the centipede operates all those legs without having to think individually how to do it, just as you breathe, just as you grow your hair. So in the same way, the Hindus have the idea that the universe is operated in the same way. The Supreme Lord has 1,000,000 whatever arms, and each of you is one of those arms. And they go like that. But in the West, with our political, monarchical theory of the universe, God is supposed to know every detail and keep track of it all. So there is a book called the Doomsday Book, the book of the Archangel of Judgment. And in that is recorded every single thing you have done, so that in the day of judgment, you'll have to answer for it all. As Jesus said, every hair of your head is numbered. And the Hindus would say, yeah, there are lots of hairs, but forget the number. Call it, call it a kalpa. Call it a craw of kalpas, a koti of kalpas. They have these words that express fantastic numbers like we use in modern astronomy. So, you want to keep track of everything? Remember it all? Figure it all out? So that there will be a day of reckoning in which we can say, finally, this is the truth about what happened. That's a very dangerous idea. And this idea of the day of reckoning is the one idea that can very well destroy the world. Because if you get in a final argument and say, we've got the bomb on our side and you've got the bomb on your side, and we know that if either one of us uses it, the whole world is destroyed. So what's to be gained? Oh, says one side, we believe in the last judgment, that beyond death there will be a reckoning when everybody will be brought together and the supreme boss will line up everybody in front and say, now, the rights and wrongs of this issue are as follows. And the people who believe that they will survive death in the spiritual world, you know, better dead than red, will believe that the communists will be brought up before the judgment throne of God, and that God will lecture them and say that they were all in the wrong and that it was right to blow the bomb against them. That's the consequence of believing in immortality, you see? You could actually do it. So, this idea then that the world is governed by conscious and personal knowledge on the part of the deity is the politics of monarchy. It is the politics of Machiavelli, the politics of the Arthashastra. Although in the Arthashastra it is quite clear that the writer of the book realizes the fallacy of the whole thing. That what he is saying is that if that's the way you want to go, this is what you're going to have to do. And that therefore life is an organization that will not work under dominance. It will only work by cooperation. So you get the opposite book, the Tao Te Ching. The legend of the Tao Te Ching is that it was written at the request of the captain of the guard of what was then the Chinese capital, when the court librarian got disgusted with the life of the court and decided to retire into the mountains. The Chinese have a strange love of the mountains. There is always idealized being able to wander off into the mountains and get lost. One of the lovely poems of the Chinese says, it's called Looking for the Master. I asked the boy beneath the pines. He says the master's gone alone, herb gathering, somewhere on the mount, cloud hidden, whereabouts unknown. And all the old Chinese scholars and poets have this nostalgia to leave the world and its competitions and one-upmanship games and go into the mountains and leave no trace. So Lao Tzu, which means the old boy. Literally, the old boy. When he tired of the life of the court, is supposed to have been stopped by the gate guardian when he was leaving. And the guard said, "Sir, I cannot permit you to leave because you're a very wise man and you're very valuable to us. So would you please write down your wisdom for ruling the state, and then I'll let you go." So Lao Tzu said, "Yes, I will." And on strips of bamboo, scratched out the text, which is the most paradoxical book ever written, because it starts out by saying, there's a thing called the Tao. What is the Tao? The Tao is the way, is the how to, is is the way of nature, is the course of things. And he starts by saying, the way which can be described is not the eternal way. And then he goes on to describe it. At one point he says, those who speak do not know. Those who know do not speak, but yet he speaks. He writes the book. Well, now this book is a manual of advice to an emperor, essentially. It can be read on many levels. It can be read as a mystical book. It can be read as an alchemical book. It can be read as a meditation manual, and equally well as a political textbook. And the basic idea of the whole thing is that in the art of ruling, you do not use force. You never press the issue. And it is for this reason that the Lao Tzu book is the basis of judo. In judo, you don't use force against your opponent. You use his force. If he uses it against you, you can practically prove that if someone comes to a calamity as a result of a judo thing, that it was his own fault. Because the principles of it are like that. There is an esoteric form of judo called Aikido. And that any young man in education today should learn Aikido. So should every young woman. It is a fundamental science. Aikido is the art of being unattackable. Because when somebody tries to hit you, you're never there. You simply dissolve, you disintegrate. You're not there to catch hold of. And the curious thing about Aikido is that you learn certain tricks that you can accomplish only if you don't use effort. You can, for example, learn to put your arm out straight in a way that nobody can bend it. But in order to do that, you must use no effort. It's the most peculiar, paradoxical thing. It really freaks you out when you get involved in this experiment and the teacher shows you how to do it. It's the funniest experience. It's just like everything suddenly became contrary to common sense. But that all goes back to Lao Tzu, to the imagery that is used of the pine and the willow. The willow tree is springy and relaxed. And when the snow falls, the willow tree droops and the snow drops off the branches. But the pine tree is too tough and therefore has an arm like this. And as the snow falls, it piles up and piles up until the branch cracks. So Lao Tzu says, man at his birth is supple and tender. In death he is rigid and hard. So suppleness and tenderness are the characteristics of life. Rigidity and hardness are the characteristics of death. He likens the functioning of the Tao to water.
0: I'm Anthony Wright, and I'm your host today on Spirit and Mind. We're listening to Alan Watts and his seminar on the future of politics. We'd like to thank alanwattsrecordings.com for permission to broadcast this recording. Now here again is Alan Watts.
1: So Lao Tzu says, man at his birth is supple and tender. In death he is rigid and hard. So suppleness and tenderness are the characteristics of life. Rigidity and hardness are the characteristics of death. He likens the functioning of the Tao to water. And he says, now water is always taking the line of least resistance. It doesn't strive. It always seeks the low level, which men abhor because they always want to be on top. But what can you do with water? You can't cut it. You can't injure it. You can't compress it. So he's saying, in other words, if you want to govern the nation, you must behave like water. Govern a nation as you cook a small fish. That means that if you must do it gently, because when you have a small fish in the frying pan, if you chivvy it around too much, it falls apart. And so, therefore, he has a conception of the Tao, which is, as it were, the exact opposite of all conceptions of God. He says this, the great Tao flows everywhere, both to the left and to the right. It loves and nourishes all things, but does not lord it over them. And when merits are accomplished, it lays no claim to them. It says, the swishing wind does not last out the morning. The pelting rain does not go on all day. If heaven and earth cannot keep these things up, how much less can man? So he has an idea of the emperor as an anonymous sort of person who is always retiring, who would be, in other words, to a political community in the same way as today the sanitary engineer is. Now, we have a sanitary engineer who is an official of Sausalito or Marin County. Never would you imagine the sanitary engineer going through town in a great car with a police escort and flags in all directions. Nobody even knows who the sanitary engineer is, and yet he's a very important official. Without him, there would be health problems and all sorts of difficulties. But because he's in charge of the sewers, everybody would say, well, that's not very glamorous. And Lao Tzu is saying that the chief official of the state should have the same attitude as the man in charge of the sewers. That the less he parades himself, the more effective he can be. The less that's known about him, the better. So he says the energies of the emperor should be directed to keeping the minds of the people unpreoccupied and their bellies well filled. In other words, let's not have news about politics. Let the newspapers be full of interesting things. Not political things, but our newspapers, which are all about politics, are full of catastrophes. You open the newspaper and what do you read? What is news? Bad news is news. The saying, you know, no news is good news. All news is bad news. They don't say the great things that are going on. Very rarely. You get somebody who claims to have cured cancer or something and then gets a headline. But by and large, bad news is the news. So Lao Tzu advocates no news at all. No discussion of politics. He says, my ideal state would be a small one in which you could hear the chickens in the neighboring state. And there would be no apparent government. It's a kind of anarchy. But of course, anarchy depends upon everybody being responsible. When you drive down the highway and you see a rock lying in the road, you don't say, oh, the Department of Highways will take care of that. You stop your car and kick it over to the side. I don't know if you know that book, The Power Within Us, which is written by a man who was reconstructing the travels of a Spanish explorer of the United States. And he says, the evil of Spain is that everybody regards the nation as an entity that exists in its own right, distinct from every individual in it, and therefore shifts responsibility to that, as if the nation existed, as if, in other words, the government was something different from you. And he says, that's where the evil comes from. We say, oh, the government will do it. The government will see to it. So there is likewise a story in the Bible that when one day there was a question of electing the king of the forest, and they went to the various vegetables, they went to the oak tree and said, you are strong and upstanding, how about being king of the forest? And the oak tree said, I don't have time for such a thing. All my energy is expended in making this gorgeous wood and constructing good acorns, and I wouldn't have time to be king. They went to the vine, and the vine said, no, I couldn't be king of the forest because all my energy is absorbed in these grapes, and you need your wine and so on, and I have to do that. And they went all around, and finally they got to the bramble. And the bramble said, sure, sure, I have nothing special to do. I'd be most happy to be king of the forest. And so the bramble grew up and strangled everything. Point being, therefore, that being king, being in charge, is an operation that doesn't work. Now let's look at this from the point of view, say, of electronics. It's primarily, it comes down to scanning, observing, and integrating the behavior of a very complex system. How can you do it? There's a bottleneck. You cannot pass that much information through a single source without rendering that single source of observing it incapable of observing it. It's as simple as that. Therefore, if you are going to have a control of an enormous amount of information, it has to be delegated to many scanning units. And you have to trust them all to work together. Because if again you go back and say, well, then there has to be something that scans the scanners and see that they're doing their job right. Why, of course, the thing that scans the scanners can only take a very general impression of each one. It can't go into the details, can it? So, a highly organized system where a lot of detail is going on has to be a system of mutual trust. There is no way of bossing it. If you want to have it at all, you have to have it by letting go and saying to all the units in it, come on, let's play together. But the moment you come on uptight about them and say, now, I want an accounting from each one of you. Each one of them feels a little mean about it and will conceal information. And you, if you're going to keep charge of the whole thing in that style of behavior, are going to have your hands full, too full. You won't be able to watch it all. So therefore, every organic complexity works by the delegation of authority. Every organic unity is a system of love, that is to say, of mutual trust. It says, thank God I've got you around. I often think about this, and somebody does something that's marvelous, and I think, what a relief that you could do that and I didn't have to. All that effort that you put into doing this is so beautiful, and it just relieved me of the necessity. See, and that's the way that the life principle really works. In complete opposition to any idea of lordship, of all the credit belongs to me. So it's so funny when In Christianity, everybody ascribes the credit for anything good that happened to the Lord God. There's a sense in this, but it is not the sense that's usually advertised. When you say, it wasn't me that did it, you as an ego, supposing you've achieved something great, and you say, no, it wasn't my ego that did it. It was all these myriad little molecules and cells, each one of whom contributed to this extraordinary thing that I did. See, you can go in that way towards infinite diversity and say of everything that you did, no, it wasn't me, it was my people. It was all these little fellows who were, each one of them did it. But to the degree that you go towards the infinitude of the little ones, to that extent you have a true sense of unity. Whereas if you don't give any credit to the little ones and you say, well, I just pushed them around and so on and so forth, you don't realize how things are put together. So it's this is the true inner meaning of the principle of non-duality. That it isn't just kind of crass unity, which says all the multiplicity is an illusion and they're all really one stuff. What it's saying is that the truest unity is the same thing as the most detailed multiplicity. Because you don't know, you can see intellectually, you don't know what you mean by unity unless you understand multiplicity. The one throws out the other idea. They balance each other like the back and the front. So in exactly the same way, the more you go for highly articulate multiplicity, the more you get unity. A living organism with the complicated differentiation of its parts is more united than a piece of rock.
0: I'm Anthony Wright, and I'm your host today on Spirit and Mind. We're listening to Alan Watts and his seminar on the future of politics. We'd like to thank alanwattsrecordings.com for permission to broadcast this recording. We're going to take a short break right now, so stay tuned for more Alan Watts.
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4: Bonjour. This is Emmanuel of the French Touch. When I'm in France, I listen to KWMR on the web. It's fun to hear the morning shows during my cocktail hours on www.kwmr.org.

0: I'm Anthony Wright, and I'm your host today on Spirit and Mind. We're listening to Alan Watts and his seminar on the future of politics. We'd like to thank alanwattsrecordings.com for permission to broadcast this recording. Now here is Alan Watts.
1: What it's saying is that the truest unity is the same thing as the most detailed multiplicity. Because you don't know, you can see intellectually, you don't know what you mean by unity unless you understand multiplicity. The one throws out the other idea. They balance each other like the back and the front. So in exactly the same way, the more you go for highly articulate multiplicity, the more you get unity. A living organism with the complicated differentiation of its parts is more united than a piece of rock or homogenized milk. It's more of a total working system. You know, you can throw the milk across the floor and it won't reassemble itself. So this is the thing, then, that the whole idea of the giving in to the other, the saying, trusting it to do it. Trusting, when you want to learn a certain discipline, to control your muscles in a certain way, you have to do this by trusting them to do it that way, rather than trying to dominate them. In, say, Bonpensieri's marvelous book on playing the piano, all his idea of developing high skill in technique is based on trusting your muscles. And that they have in them an intelligence, and you trust them to use their intelligence in manipulating the instrument. So in other words, the more you diversify yourself, the more the unity comes about. So this is the real secret underlying the democratic principle, the notion of what a republic is, as distinct from a monolithic monarchy, where the people cease to trust themselves and say to an authority, please, you take care of us instead. It works exactly the opposite direction. And that direction is the opposite direction of the way in which all living organisms flow and manifest themselves.
2: At the end of the question period yesterday, I said we had come to something which I would have to take up today. And this arose because we were discussing the problem of prediction, which is, of course, related to the problem of control. I had made a passing reference in yesterday's seminar to the fact that the knowledge of time, the knowledge of the future, or what Korzybski calls man's time-binding ability, is an advantage for which we pay a very serious price. To know the future in a conscious way gives you, obviously, a survival advantage. But at the same time, it gives you a survival disadvantage, so that what you gain on the roundabout, you lose on the swings. You gain the ability to plan your future, say to invest, to take out insurance, to do all those things that are called provident. But the price you pay for it is anxiety. And you pay this price because you know that you don't know enough. That you know, as it were, enough about the future to try to be provident, but you don't know enough about the future to be sure that your providence was correctly done. Therefore, you worry. Therefore, you are concerned with what will happen tomorrow. And it's so extraordinary that that passage in the St. Matthew's Gospel, where Jesus says, don't make any anxiety about the morrow, what you're going to eat, what you're going to drink. And I'm amazed about that, because every minister I have ever heard discuss this passage says it can't be put into practice. It's that the church simply never did teach that. That's the most subversive passage in the Gospels, which is swept under the carpet. See? In a way, of course, Jesus told all sorts of stories in order to make people think. This one, this image of the flowers of the field and the birds that don't make any plans. And he did another one, for example, the story of the Pharisee and the publican. This is very interesting, because its effect is extremely funny. He says, here is the Pharisee who goes up to the front row of the church and stands up and sort of memorializes God on what a good guy he's been, that he's fulfilled all the duties and so on. Then there's the publican who creeps into the back and beats himself on the breast and says, only God be merciful to me, a sinner. See? Now, having told that story, the situation is completely reversed. Because then all the prigs creep into the back of the church and beat themselves on the breast and say, God be merciful to me, a sinner. And so that now we would have to tell the tale exactly the other way round and say, now the honest guy is the one who simply walks straight to the front and addresses God man to man. But you see, what people don't realize in what I would call gurumanship, the art of teaching, is that the teacher tells tales not for their immediate obvious meaning, but for their later effects. What is

Of course, we predict in a way, in a sort of unconscious fashion. The simplest act involves a kind of prediction. So in this case, we are simultaneously aware of things which, if you do regard the present as a hairline, would be called past and future at once. But if you're not hung up on the idea that the present is this hairline thing, which is purely abstract, then you have no problem in accepting the idea that we are simultaneously aware of past events and future events. Because they're all, just like you're watching from a traveling vehicle, and you can see where you're going to be, and you can see where you have been from where you are now. So, in that sense, then, we have a knowledge of the future when I move to pick up my glasses. But that is a different kind of knowledge from when I speculate in an abstract way as to what I ought to do a month from now, or might happen a month from now. You see? So then, the question then becomes, we predict those far futures which are not within our present vision by calculation. It may be astronomical, navigational calculation, or, as it was in old times, astrological. People thought they had in astrology the means to foresee the future and know what to do. And then the question arises, well, what of, supposing there is a fine science of prediction, whether it be scientifically respectable, like navigation, or meteorology, which isn't too hot, or whether it be something like astrology, are these really profitable sciences? Now, I pointed out, the problem is, A, that when you know the future, you pay for it with anxiety. You know, I am going to die. A creature that doesn't make predictions, like a cat or a dog, when seeing another dead cat, will not necessarily infer that's going to happen to me. Because you see, a true animal, a truly functioning entity, is not self-conscious in that way. For example, you all know that only other people have heads. You don't. Only, how do you become concerned with your head? Why? Because you have been made conscious of your face. You've looked in mirrors. You've been talked about. Is the only part of our body that we leave permanently unclothed except the hands. Even when we put gloves on, you know, the hands are covered. But we always keep the face naked. And you learn that you're there in terms of having a mask, you see? You can touch it. Put a good face on it. Lose face, save face. All these things indicate the importance of the face, you see, to one's identity. Whereas inside, beyond the face, where are you? See, if you were living naturally, you would be as unself-conscious as your head is. You know, even the brain is not sensitive to probes in it. So you would live in terms of all this is going on as you. But you've been talked into the idea, you've been smashed back into your head, see, by social indoctrination, and your face has been made to stand for you. The real you behind the face is everything that you see and hear, touch and sense. So the headless man, to have no head, to go out of your head, to lose your mind, you see, is in a way always characteristic of the wise man, because he's come back to his original emptiness, which is behind the face. See, when you turn

0: to see your head, you can't. And what is behind the eye, you can't, it's not dark. It's not light. You just can't apprehend it in any way at all. And that's what it's all about. But so then, when you start calculating and you resort to prediction, you are now trying to get hold of all this. But many people have an instinctive feeling, say when confronted with a great astrologer who could tell them all the future, say, I don't want to hear it. I'd rather not. And this is, in a way, a wise, if uninformed, reaction. For the simple reason, well, let's put the other point of view for a moment. Another point of view would be a realistic person saying, the trouble with you is you don't want to know your future because you're afraid of life. If you would know your future, you could take practical steps to adapt things to it. If you knew you were going to die next Tuesday, you would immediately put your house in order and make less trouble for your friends and relations. Face it. Yeah, that sounds all right to begin with. It's like all technology is initially a success. But the real problem kindly comes to is this. When the outcome of a game is known, the game is cancelled. Because the whole point of playing the game is that we don't know the outcome. Because the known future is already past. And the higher the degree of certainty of knowledge as to the future, to that extent it has happened. You've had it. And we don't want to put the future in that situation. Not really. Because, you see, if you think of the cosmos as basically a game of hide and seek, where the Lord God is creating the universe by forgetting that he's God and imagining that he's you, then this is the fundamental way of getting rid of the eternal boredom of knowing all about it and of there being no surprises. The whole vitality of being alive is that it is always surprising. To be enlightened is to be surprised at everything. That it is a wonder. That everything is a miracle. That it is highly improbable and really shouldn't have happened at all. But there it is. You see? If there isn't that sense, there is no vitality in anything. But again, of course, we have the problem that I discussed yesterday in another form, the problem of order and randomness and the drawing the line. You see? Where to draw the line between order and randomness. So in the same way, where to draw the line between the known and the unknown? How much to predict? How much to say, well, I'd rather leave tomorrow to tomorrow. Sufficient unto the day is the trouble thereof. So you see again, it is all a question of where to draw the line, of how much to control things.
1: I'm Anthony Wright, and I'm your host today on Spirit and Mind. We're listening to Alan Watts and his seminar on the future of politics. We'd like to thank alanwattsrecordings.com for permission to broadcast this recording. Now, here again is Alan Watts.
0: So, you see again, it is all a question of where to draw the line, of how much to control things. And realize that when you go beyond a certain degree of control, when you go beyond a certain, what I will call natural prevision, such as I describe by the analogy of looking out of the window of a train, when you go beyond a certain degree of natural prevision, you encounter a law of diminishing returns, that the more you succeed, the more you fail. And then you get into the sort of I described it yesterday from the academic point of view. When scholarship acquires an exactness and a highly detailed degree of information that constitutes an information bomb, and nobody can keep track of it, and the whole thing becomes a bore. Who wants to keep track of it any longer? Who gives a damn, you know, about those final details of Shakespeare's use of the conjunction if? So in the same way, in practical politics, we have reached a state today where law is out of hand because it is too meticulous. There is too much paper. There are too many whereases, ifs, ands, and buts, sub-clauses, and so on, and nobody could keep track of it. And the whole thing is in a state of total confusion. And this confusion exists in the name of sanity, in the name of trying to set things in order, because everybody shouts when somebody does something wrong, there ought to be a law against it. And soon there is indeed a law against it. There's a law against everything. We are all, at this moment, doing something illegal. I don't know what it is, but it's always there. And somebody can find it out and invoke it if they wish to make trouble for us. I'm quite sure that my entire situation is illegal. And it's so for everybody. And this is the result, you see, of wanting to pin everything down. In ancient China, the Confucians had a thing they called the rectification of names. And they were... The Confucians are curious people because while they have some marvelous ideas, they are certainly lacking in humor. And they're rather ponderous and puritanical and stuffy. The Taoists, on the other hand, have humor and are always making fun of the Confucians. Now, the rectification of names was that Confucius said, we must be sure when we use words that their meaning is established. So this means the dictionary. And so they were the first real serious thinkers about dictionaries, about definitions, about laying down what the words mean. But the Taoists pointed out by saying, if you are going to rectify the words, what are you going to rectify them with? Well, they said, with words. Well, then they said, how are you going to rectify the words you use to rectify the words? Well, they thought about that. And then they said, well, their words are self-rectifying. That is to say, you rectify words with words, and the words you use to rectify the words are rectified with the other words, so it's a closed circle. So you can play a game called Vish, in which you supply the players each with a copy of the same dictionary. And then you have lots of words written on the slips of paper in a hat. And somebody pulls the word out of the hat and everybody looks it up in the dictionary. Then they take the definition and they look up a key word in the definition. And look that up. And so on, until they get back to the word they started with. The first person to get back to the word that everybody started with calls out Vish, short for vicious circle. And then there is an umpire present to rule on whether they cheated. In other words, whether they looked up when they saw knowledge, to observe, to record, on looked up the word to instead of record or observe or whatever, you see. So the dictionary only gets out of a vicious circle when there is a picture beside the word. Then it escapes. But otherwise, all attempts to pin down words are simply going in a vicious circle. So one uses words effectively by not trying to pin them down too hard. But we are always saying, put it in writing. If we're really serious about an agreement between two people, put it in writing. Because I can trust the document, but I'm not sure if I can trust you. Do you exist? Prove it. Have you a birth certificate, a passport, a card of identity? If you can produce this wretched piece of paper, you're there. If you can't, you're not. Well, obviously, it was a good idea to record certain things so we could be sure that people wouldn't be dishonest. But all this started from people being dishonest. And if we are going to stop people from being dishonest, there's only one way to do it. And that's for people not to be dishonest. No other way that has ever been invented will prevent it. And if you think you can go on living by preventing people from being dishonest with you, by rules and regulations and laws and policemen and all this kind of thing, you succeed in the short run. But once again, in the long run, you run into a total tangle. The United States of America is the country in the world with most laws. And yet our police are completely mistrusted by every sane person. They are crooks and scoundrels and violent fascist kind of people. With exceptions, you know, everything has exceptions. We have a nice cop on the corner sort of thing. And but by and large, through a state in which, say, people say, oh, well, the law will take care of it. The law won't take care of it. You have to take care of it. And you can only be a law-abiding citizen by trusting your fellow men. And if you don't do that, no one will trust you. And therefore a system of mutual mistrust will exist, which of its very nature must fall apart. It cannot operate. So once again, you see, this is a problem of the confusion between physical reality and symbolic reality. The law says this, therefore it must happen. And if it doesn't happen, somebody's there with a club to see that it does. Maybe, unless you wangle out of it, conceal it, find a loophole in the literature, get a good lawyer. That means a man who can say that the law didn't say what it was intended to say. So that then, of course, everybody is accountable, and that means keeps accounts. And I increasingly find that it's difficult to operate because of all the records that have to be kept. One spends more time recording than one does doing. So this is to say, then, that the symbolic method, prediction, recording. All prediction is based on recording, and on it's like you take a graph of the movement of a stock or of anything you want to graph, and then you establish a trend to see where it's going. So recording is the basis of prediction. But if you go into this beyond a certain point, the process cancels itself out because it's no longer worth doing. So the wonderful Jewish idea of the year of Jubilee, you know, when all debts are cancelled and let's begin again. That's what we need now. We need a new chemical. Or, like people talk about putting nerve gases in the air, which will immediately paralyze the enemy. What we need is a gas that will destroy all paper whatsoever. I wonder what would happen. I've often thought about it. Even though I depend for my living to some extent on paper, writing books, I think on the whole, the benefit to humanity from the complete disappearance of paper at this point, it wouldn't have been true perhaps at some other time, but now I think that much would be said for it, and it would have to include plastic, celluloid, film.
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1: 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It is only through a change in human consciousness that the world will be transformed. The personal and the planetary are connected. As we expand our awareness of mind, body, psyche, and spirit, and bring that awareness actively into the world, so also will the world be changed. This is our quest as we explore new dimensions.

0: Nature is an assemblage of entanglements of which we are messily embedded. We are multi-species beings consisting of trillions of bacteria, viruses, and fungi that coordinate the task of living. Science has divided life into three kingdoms: plant, animal, and fungi. Fungi eat rock, make soil, digest pollutants, both nourish plants and cause plants to decompose. They can survive in space, induce visions, produce food, make medicine, manipulate animal behavior, and influence the composition of Earth's atmosphere, to list just a few of their activities. They live their lives largely hidden from view, and over 90% of their species remain undocumented. Today, we'll be exploring the kingdom of fungi and its importance to all life on the planet with our guest, Dr. Merlin Sheldrake. Merlin Sheldrake is a biologist and writer with a background in plant sciences, microbiology, ecology, and the history of philosophy of science. He received his PhD in tropical ecology from Cambridge University for his work on underground fungal networks in tropical forests in Panama, where he was a pre-doctoral research fellow at the Smithsonian Tropical Research Institute. He's also a musician and a keen fermenter. He's the author of Entangled Life, How Fungi Make Our Worlds, Change Our Minds, and Shape Our Futures. Join us for the next hour as we delve deep into the roots of nature and discover our co-evolution with fungi with our guest, Dr. Merlin Sheldrake. I'm speaking with Dr. Sheldrake at his home by remote connection. I'm Justine Willis-Toms. I'll be your host. Welcome to New Dimensions. Merlin, welcome.
1: Thanks for having me, Justine. It's great to be here.
0: It's great to have you. I would love to go back to your childhood, because there's a story you tell about how much you love to just jump into autumn leaves, into these piles of leaves, and you notice at some point how the piles would start to shrink through time, through the weeks. And that led you, your father, Rupert Sheldrake, to help you out to understand what was going on. He developed an experiment for you. I'd love for you to tell us about that experiment in your early childhood.
1: Of course, yes. Well, I think it's quite a classic experiment to show how things mix and meld and transform. And so we got a plastic bottle, and we cut the lid at the top of the plastic bottle. And we filled it with layers of soil and sand and leaves, and soil and sand and leaves. And then we added some earthworms. And the worms, over time, because you can see these hard edges of the layers from the side of the bottle, and over time, these hard edges started to dissolve and blur into each other as the earthworms carried sand into the soil, soil into the sand, leaves into the soil and sand. And it was a very vivid way to see how the soil is both alive, but also as a way of modeling the way that things change and the way that things decompose, because you could see how quickly this happened, and you could see these hard edges and these hard boundaries dissolving. So it was a very memorable experience for me.
0: And that's kind of an origin story for you, that even this book, in Entangled Life, I mean, is coming out of that childhood experience of you're really seeing something right in front of you decompose and how it all worked. Is that right?
1: Absolutely, yes. So, I mean, that was one of the foundation experiences for me. There were quite a few, because the fungal lives are so unavoidable that it's hard to have lots of different roots into a fungal interest. But that was certainly one.
0: So you say we're surrounded by fungi, but we don't notice it. What is the ecological significance of fungi, and what are their superpowers, let's say?
1: There are so many. I think of them as metabolic wizards. They have these amazing powers of transformation and chemical abilities. So, for example, minerals from rock moves its way into the metabolic cycles of the living through fungal activity, who can use high pressure and acids to digest it. There are fungi that live in plant roots, without which plants would never have evolved. And these fungi supply plants with nutrients and water and underpin the food chains that sustain almost all life on land. There's decomposition, which is a huge thing. Now, if fungi didn't decompose, we'd be buried kilometers deep in bodies. And so we live in the space that decomposition leaves behind. And this is a major one. Fungal activity returns huge amounts of carbon to the atmosphere. You can think of them as turning the carbon cycle in some ways.
0: So they actually don't do photosynthesis themselves. They don't take energy directly from the sun. How do they get their energy?
1: So they're more like us in the sense that they have to eat living organic material or dead organic material, but material that was once living. So plants make their own food. They make their own energy-containing carbon compounds from the sun, from photosynthesis. We have to eat plants or eat animals that have eaten plants, and fungi are similar.
0: So fungi is more like mammals, like humans, than plants in some ways. Is that fair to say?
1: Yes, and we're more closely related to the animal world. The animal kingdom is more closely related to the fungal kingdom than the fungal kingdom is to the plant kingdom. So we do share this basic nutritional logic with fungi.
0: It's kind of hard for us to understand that because they don't have a brain, they don't have a central nervous system, and they don't look like us. They're quite alien. Help us to understand this life that is embracing us, and we don't even know it. But what is this network?
1: Yes, so most fungi live most of their lives not as mushrooms. Mushrooms are the fruiting bodies of fungi, akin to apples on a tree or grapes on a vine. Most fungi live most of their lives as branching, fusing networks of tubular cells known as mycelium. And this is how they feed. They put their bodies in their food, unlike us. We put food in our bodies. They do it the other way around. And so if you're trying to put your body in your food, you have to have a shape-shifting body. You can't have a body plan because your food is of different, a lump of decaying wood is going to be a different shape and size wherever you encounter it. So you have to be flexible to meet the flexibility of the environment. And for that reason, it would make no sense for a fungus to have a brain because just like plants, if you stay in one spot, you're vulnerable to being eaten or preyed on. And if you had a brain, you'd just be one move and you'd kill the plant. One move and you'd kill us. And so we're very vulnerable like that. The brain is useful for us because we have it neatly packed up in a kind of suitcase of our skull, which is good because we roam around, we locomote. But fungi and plants, it would make no sense to have a center of control like that. So they don't. And so their control is distributed. They regulate their behavior both everywhere at once and nowhere in particular.
0: So I get it that it's kind of shape shifting. It's sort of like a, I think of it sort of like a Star Trek thing of this alien that can shift its shape and move around and be a whole network. What is the largest living organism, I think, that has been discovered in Oregon? Is that right?
1: Yeah, it's a fungus, an armillaria fungus, which stretches over 10 square kilometers and is thousands of years old and weighing hundreds of tons. And there are probably many other larger ones. We know that that's there because people went in and did intensive sampling because they expected to find a big fungus. But you don't just spot these things, and you have to go in and test and do these genetic tests. So I'm sure there are many larger ones that remain undiscovered.
0: Well, Merlin, when you research this, it's really hard from what I understand from your book, because you can't directly see the work that the mycelium is doing that's part of this whole network. So how do you know what's going on?
1: It's a good question, and it's something that fungal biologists wrestle with. And it's due to advances in these techniques that we know more and more about fungi now. It's a great subject of inquiry. So there are lots of ways. You can look under the microscope. You know, if you want to see the fungi living in plant roots, you can look under the microscope. But that's limited because it involves killing the roots. And so you have to kill them, prepare them, stain them. You know, and what you're looking at is these embalmed bodies, you know, rendered in false colors. And it's hard to get a sense of their actual behavior. So then you can grow them in dishes in the lab, you know, and that's a way that people often study fungi, is in these carefully controlled microcosms. And then you can see them grow and study their branching behavior, their fusing behavior. You can do these fine scale studies. But the problem with those situations is that these environments are very artificial. And because they shapeshift and they change their behavior so readily, when you have them in an obstacle-free lab environment, now you're seeing them in an obstacle-free lab environment, not in the wild, in the cluttered obstacle course of the soil. You know, so it's hard then to get a sense of what they're doing out there. So there are other ways to study that. And so you can label fungi with radioactive chemicals and then follow those traces through their networks. And that's a very effective way to study them. And people have been using that. But that has limitations too. And now what's really fun now is that people are working out how to stain fungi and look at their traffic passing through their networks in real time. And this is a very exciting area of fungal research, because you can actually see the movement through their networks and get a sense of how they do it. And I always find this very thrilling to watch these videos.
0: I'm wondering, in the midst of all of this, what the benefit of all this research is doing, and we'll talk about that in just one moment. I want to remind our listeners that I'm here with Dr. Merlin Sheldrake, and he's the author of Entangled Life, How Fungi Make Our Worlds, Change Our Minds, and Shape Our Future. And if you want to know more about the work of Dr. Sheldrake, you can go to his website, merlinsheldrake.com, or you can get there through the New Dimensions website, newdimensions.org. I'm Justine Willis-Toms. 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

0: I'm here with Dr. Merlin Sheldrake, and he's the author of Entangled Life: How Fungi Make Our Worlds, Change Our Minds, and Shape Our Futures. Merlin, I'd love for you to say something about what are the expectations of the research that you're doing? Why are you doing it, and what benefit is it to human life to know more about fungi?
1: So the type of fungus that I've been studying are these so-called mycorrhizal fungi. Myco meaning fungus and rhiza meaning root. So these are the fungi that live symbiotically, cooperatively within plant roots and range out, lacing out into the soil in a fine mycelial network where they scavenge for nutrients and water and return these to the plant and trade with the plant. And the plant in return supplies them with energy-containing carbon compounds. And this is a very ancient relationship. So it is as old as plants' life on land, you know, 500 million years ago or so, more or less. The earliest ancestors of plants, the algal ancestors of plants, started to make their way out of fresh water and onto the land. But these were puddles of photosynthetic tissue. They didn't have defined forms, certainly no roots, and they would not have been able to scavenge in the solid medium of the soil. And so fungi, at that point, we're pretty sure, struck up a relationship with these algae and behaved as their root systems for the first 50 million years or so of their life on land. So this relationship is older than roots. It's older than leaves. It's older than wood. It's older than flowers, older than fruit. It's a more fundamental part of planthood than any of these characteristics that we think of when we think of the word plant. So this relationship is really fundamental to what we call life on land, and because our lives and the lives of all the animals that sustain us also depend on plants, this relationship is really a pivotal one for us. So understanding more about how this works, how we can work with this relationship, how we can understand more about the ways that these relationships form or break down, this is all very important.
0: Can plants live without fungi?
1: Some plants don't form strict mycorrhizal relationships, but about 90% of plants do. The ones that don't form those relationships form more casual relationships a lot of the time with fungi in their roots. And all plants, so far as we know, form relationships with fungi in their leaves and in their shoots, these so-called endophytes. And so plants are really part fungus. You know, their microbiome is a fungal one, and these relationships go back a very long way. So I think of plants as algae that have evolved to farm fungi and fungi that have evolved to farm algae.
0: Oh, it's very, very complex. I'm thinking of going back to the scientific method, or maybe the classical one, where science researchers often go about to break down complex systems into component parts. They separate, just sort of sort out things and pull them out of their context and look at things like that. And you're doing a different thing. You're approaching it in a different way, I believe.
1: Well, I wouldn't say that it's that different. It's a scale question, right? So if you're studying anything scientifically, you have to limit your the theater of your study. You know, you have to have a spotlight, a focus on something, because when you're designing studies, you have to, it's like a net, you know, you let some things pass and you try to catch certain phenomena, certain behaviors. So you have to define these limits and these edges. But one thing is interesting about studying fungi is because they're such fundamentally connected organisms, because they live their lives entangled with other organisms, it's very hard to study them without quickly bumping into their associates. And so I would say that fungal ecologists end up thinking about the bacteria that live with the fungi. They end up thinking about the plants that live with the fungi quite fast, because you simply can't study these organisms without studying their environments. And their environments are actually living organisms a lot of the time.
0: There's something that you describe in the book. It's, I think, polyphonic music. And then you gave an example of some women in Africa who are searching out certain mushrooms, and they do a polyphonic song. And I've in one of my choruses, we do a polyphonic jungle songs where different parts of us are singing different things. And after a while, it kind of all blends in some way into some matrix that makes sense, but everybody's singing something different. So it's kind of like you're describing that. That's helping us to understand the connections and the entanglements. Is this why you brought that up in the book?
1: Yes, I was trying to think of this relationship between parts and the whole. You know, when you look at a mycelial network, you can see these growing tips. It's made up of this multitude of growing tips, these tubular elongating cells. And when you watch a growing tip, it branches, it fuses, it navigates its environment. But then all these other potentially millions or billions of growing tips are doing the same thing at the same time. So it's tempting then to think of this as an aggregation of individual tips. But then you realize quite fast that you can't think about it like that totally, because they're all connected to each other. So I end up shuttling between this, you know, is it a collection of parts or is it a whole? And because I wanted to explore that more, I was trying to think of analogies in the realm of human experience. And I thought that polyphonic music was very helpful, because in polyphonic music is where you have the singing more than one part, telling more than one story at the same time, where these parts don't meld into a unified front like a barbershop quartet. You know, each part retains its identity, but it still twines and dances with the other parts. And so if you played polyphonic music to someone and say, sing me back the tune, and to 10 people, everyone would sing you something different. And so there's this lovely sense in polyphonic music that these growing tips of the melodies are intertwining with each other while not surrendering their identity. And so I found this a helpful way to think of these fungal networks, because when you listen to polyphonic music, as you say, when you kind of lean back, like soften your ears, you hear the whole, you hear the collected whole of this piece of music. And it's very, you know, astonishing and full and made up of all these elements. But you can also zoom in and follow a part. And as you follow a part, you wander with that part and explore with that part. So this just helped me get my mind around this unusual distributed way of being.
0: Well, I think it is very, very helpful. It was helpful to me to understand it. And I'm just thinking also about how one of the things that helped you to really delve into this was a controlled LSD experiment that was conducted with scientists. Can you describe what benefit you got from participating in that study?
1: Yeah, well, the study was designed to look at the effects of LSD on the problem-solving abilities of scientists, engineers, mathematicians. And the idea was that this psychedelic experience might help us approach familiar problems from new angles. And so I found it helpful for that reason. You know, I came along with these knots, these tough, untiable knots in my inquiry that I'd been fumbling with. And by dipping them in LSD, by having this psychedelic experience, I really found my way into these problems in unusual ways. So from strange angles that I hadn't approached it from before. And so it brought some fresh air to these rather stale rooms, these rooms that had become stale for me. And so I found it very helpful. A kind of ventilating.
0: So I think of that kind of as something that you feel like the connectedness, or, well, you call your book Entangled Life, how everything is connected to everything, and the borders of our mind are just kind of, we let go of that part of our mind and just sort of float into this soup that we're all living in some ways. Was that part of your experience as well?
1: There was certainly a sense that I, the rigid edges of my self softened, and I was able to imagine myself underground and had this very vivid experience underground in the wild of the soil. And of course, this was my visions. I'm not saying that this is fact or anyway has been validated, but by letting go of some of these pegs on which I hang and hung my identity and my daily habits, I was able to drift into new directions, into new places. And I do think it's to do, as you say, with this softening of our hard edges.
0: Now, I love it that you talk about like LSD, the original. It's really was out of fungus that it was derived. Is that right?
1: Albert Hofmann was studying the ergot fungi, which are these fungi which can induce grisly symptoms, convulsions, and sense of unbearable burning. But they've been used for hundreds of years, or maybe more, by midwives and herb wives as obstetric drugs, as ways to staunch postpartum bleeding. They're very effective and to induce uterine contractions. And so Hofmann was studying these ergot fungi to try and find new obstetric drugs. And he was studying this in Sandoz Labs in Switzerland, a major drug company. And out of these ergot alkaloids, he synthesized a compound, which then he used to make LSD. So it's not that the fungus produced LSD exactly in that form, but it was out of this study of these fungi that Hofmann stumbled across LSD. And so I was comforted by that knowledge when I went into this experiment.
0: So really immersed in fungi, right? Mm-hmm. And there's something about coming out of that. You talk about the wood wide web. What is the, you know, we think of the world wide web, but this is the wood wide web. So what is that web?
1: It's a kind of affectionate term that's been given, a nickname that's been given to these shared networks of mycorrhizal fungi that so we have a plant and a mycorrhizal fungus, as I was describing, but these fungi are promiscuous and they can grow into the roots of multiple different plants at once. So these fungi have many plant partners at the same time. And the plants are also promiscuous and they can have many fungal partners at the same time. So what this means is you can have these overlapping shared networks of fungi. And through these networks, nutrients can pass in some cases, potentially signaling molecules can pass, and water can pass. And it's a fascinating phenomenon. And this has given rise to this concept of the wood wide web. So I use it, but I also question it. It's convenient, but perhaps it's too convenient. You know, we're very ready to reach for computer metaphors and internet metaphors because it's the way that we experience networks most vividly in our lives, most intimately in our lives in many ways. But I think in the case of these fungal networks, it's a way into the subject. But my problem is that by calling it the wood wide web, we make these fungal networks into the cables. We liken them to the cables of the internet, these passive cables that just join things together. They just join plants together. But in reality, every link in a wood wide web is a fungus with a life of its own. And the fungus is by far it's certainly not a passive a member of this assemblage. So I like to think of the wood wide web as an entrance point, but I think it runs out of steam pretty fast.
0: I'm here with Dr. Merlin Sheldrake. He's the author of Entangled Life, How Fungi Make Our Worlds, Change Our Minds, and Shape Our Futures. I'm Justine Willis-Toms. 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
1: I'm here with Dr. Merlin Sheldrake. He's the author of Entangled Life, How Fungi Make Our Worlds, Change Our Minds, and Shape Our Futures. And Merlin, we were just talking about the World Wide Web, and you know, we want to fix things. We want to say, okay, now I understand the whole thing. But what I noticed about you and in reading your book is that you've been able to keep your mind open with a sense of curiosity, and also an ability to not know the answer but live more in the questions. You're still right in the midst of it. You haven't really. It's a vast field, and it's going to keep going and going for you. Is that right?
2: Yes, and I try to. It's a practice, you know. It's I find it very helpful to cultivate curiosity, because I think it's really the fundamental feeling, sentiment in any kind of scientific inquiry. You know, it's just fueled by curiosity, and we can forget about curiosity quite easily. You know, if we have a few questions and we drown them in answers, you know, these questions stop being questions when you answer them. It's like they sort of collapse, and then a new question arises. But sometimes it's important to stay in the question, and often we have to stay in the question because we just don't know. And so many things about the way that the world works, about how we work, about the way the universe behaves. So I think it's very important to come at it from this state of humble curiosity. And for that reason, I tried to avoid the temptation to build small rooms from quick answers, and to try and feel comfortable in the space created by these open questions. Sometimes hard to feel comfortable in the space created by open questions, because a kind of agoraphobia can kick in.
1: Well, I think that this is true in all of our lives, besides, you know, the pointed research that you're doing specifically on these mycorrhizal networks, fungus networks, but just for life in general, to just keep it open and keep asking the question and not making assumptions. I know that we're working on right now here in the U.S., particularly, we're working on the idea of racism and what are those deeply seated parts of ourselves that are racist, even when we say, oh, I'm not racist. And that's, I kind of look at like our whole society is going through a scientific experiment to really delve more deeply into the roots. And so it was very synchronistic to be reading your book about entangled life and going to the root of things, and the root of life has been very significant for me. Do you have any comment on that?
2: Well, certainly that the a poisonous and a troubled relationship to other humans and our poisonous and troubled relationships to the natural world are deeply connected, and we're not going to create a socially just world without also creating an environmentally just world, and vice versa. And so it's a very powerful moment, and there's so much hurt and pain. And
1: you know, Merlin, I know that you mentioned, I think it was your book, or maybe it was an interview that you gave, that you had a mild case of COVID-19, possibly, that you think that it was, that's what you had. And I'm thinking about this small, tiny virus that has just stopped the world. You know, this invisible, microscopic life form has been able to just stop economic growth, stop everything in its tracks. I find that curious, and we think we're in control, and maybe it's so unknown.
2: It is amazing, isn't it, that this the invisible world of viruses. And viruses aren't considered by many to even be alive. You know, so some people think they are, and some people think they aren't. There's different types of viruses, but on the whole, these things are some of the smallest biological entities that exist. And the fact that these beings can, yes, to bring about such profound shifts in human behavior is amazing. Of course, viruses have been doing this forever. And they're one of the big drivers of evolutionary novelty, because viruses carry bits of genetic material between organisms. And so actually some of our big evolutionary moments have come from viruses. The evolution of placental mammals required a retroviral infection to allow organisms, young fetuses, to develop within their mothers, to disable their mother's immune systems to allow them to develop without triggering an immune response. So at the root of so many of our behaviors, we have a viral encounter, an ongoing viral encounter. So it's, I think, important for us to remember that they do all sorts of things behind causing diseases.
1: So they've been with us for a long time, and they'll continue to be with us. And it's quite amazing. And talking about, you were saying, like, some people consider virus not alive. And I'm thinking of, you mentioned in your book a language for some indigenous people,
2: Potawatomi.
1: Okay, there you go. Mm. Thank you. And they consider everything alive. Their whole language is based on verbs, like it's not a hill, but it's a healing. It's like a hill is in the process of healing. Where is that edge of what is life and what is not life? That's kind of the language that science is grappling with, isn't it?
2: Yeah, so I think that's very amazing. That's I learned that from the work of Robin Wall Kimmerer, who's a great inspiration and a beautiful writer and a beautiful thinker. And she talks about this language of animacy, she calls it, and this verbing of the world, the process of actively being a hill. You know, a hill's a healing all the time. And I love this so much, because life itself is a process. You know, we think about we think about the universe as being made up of things a lot of the time, you know, these things, these objects, these items, these substances. But really, at a fundamental level, everything is a process.

0: the world, you know, to see everything as processes. And yeah, so that's one of the ways that I found the language of animacy helpful.
1: There are a couple of researchers that are looking at the term that we use, evolution, and this is kind of related to what you were just talking about. And they call it, they suggest that the word involution might be a better word to describe what's actually going on than evolution. Did you find that useful?
0: Definitely. So this is the work of Natasha Myers and Carla Hustak, and it's a beautiful inquiry that they launch. And they say that evolution describes a rolling outwards. And they say that it doesn't quite capture this tendency of organisms to involve themselves in each other's lives. You know, the history of life is a history of associations between different organisms, and some of these blockbuster moments in the history of life have come about from these associations, the lasting intimacy of strangers, to use a term that Lynn Margulis coined. So this idea of involution from the word involve better captures this tendency, this rolling inwards, this curling inwards of life forms and life forms in their relation to other life forms, rather than this inevitable march outwards. You know, so I find it helpful just to think about these patterns of the flow of evolution, and it helped me approach the history of life from a different point of view. So yeah, I find it a helpful term. I mean, evolution is still the technical term. It's not going to go anywhere anytime soon, but involution is a very helpful idea.
1: Well, it does give us a different concept of involve, and everything is involved and everything is enmeshed in everything else in some ways. I was delighted to find there is an intelligence in, let's say, moles and lichen and fungus. There's an intelligence, and there's an experiment that they did with slime mold, which had the mold go through an IKEA labyrinth. Do you recall that experiment?
0: Yeah. So this is my friend. He had a stable of slime molds, and he was joking around with them. You know, he was just trying to come to explore their behavior. And he would always get lost in IKEA stores, the local IKEA store. He'd always have to ask an assistant to point him in the direction of the exit. And so he thought, so slime molds, there are these amoeba. They're not true molds. They're not true fungi, but they're networked organisms. They live their lives as networks. And so they're very useful for studying these kind of behaviors, these decentralized problem solving abilities. And so he thought, well, why don't I make a maze? And I'll make the maze based on the IKEA store. So I have the floor plan of the IKEA store with all the familiar obstacles and the familiar places and the exits and the places where they are in the real IKEA store, a scale model. And so he let the slime mold free in the miniature IKEA store, and it found the way to the exit in no time at all, much faster than he would scale to size. And so he said, look, they're smarter than me. You know, they can solve this kind of problem better than I can. And it was a fun way into this question of problem solving and different organisms' abilities to problem solve in quite different ways, depending on their needs.
1: And in fact, there are some engineers that are using that, like slime mold or other, to develop transportation systems. I think Tokyo does a whole network of transportation, and other places in the world really use that model to help them to build things.
0: Absolutely, yeah. And one of the most dramatic cases of it happened recently, that astronomers were trying to study the structure of the universe itself, you know, which is thought to be made up of these a big network, an enormous network, the cosmic web, so called, with big filaments of gas and dark matter linking clusters of galaxies. And it's very hard to observe these filaments and these network structure of the universe. So what they tried is they know where all these galaxies are in the local universe, and they wanted to make a network model to see how they all connected in this kind of efficient way. You know, what are the shortest, most efficient paths between these?
1: I'm going to interrupt you for just a second because we have to go to break, and I want to really understand what you're saying and give you the full benefit of

being able to describe it to our listeners. I'm here with Dr. Merlin Sheldrake. He's the author of Entangled Life, How Fungi Make Our Worlds, Change Our Minds, and Shape Our Futures. I'm Justine Willis-Toms. 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

0: I'm here with Dr. Merlin Sheldrake. He's the author of Entangled Life. And we're talking about the cosmic web right now and how these small networks are helping to understand the large network of the cosmos. So you were describing that.
1: Yes. So the astronomers wanted to make a model, a simulation, digital simulation of this network, of the cosmic web, these filaments of gas that join these clusters of galaxies together. So they used an algorithm which was devised by watching slime mold behavior, because slime molds have this very efficient space searching algorithm. So they used a slime mold algorithm to connect all these clusters of galaxies. And then they tested that against the real data. And they found that the slime mold version of the cosmic web actually seemed to map onto the actual cosmic web from there, the experiments they could do. And I just thought this was a really beautiful example of, as below, so above, and how the very small and the very large and can converge in some places and can help us to understand the totality of things.
0: It's amazing what we're able to describe, and it keeps like getting larger and larger rather than smaller and smaller particles. It's just like showing this vast network. In the book, you mentioned ways that fungi have really served humankind. For example, the first life that came after the Hiroshima was fungi, I believe, that started to grow, and also Chernobyl and the sides of the reactors, fungi starts to appear. So what is happening there?
1: Yes, so the Hiroshima story, it's an account that Anna Singh, the amazing anthropologist and author who wrote a book called The Mushroom at the End of the World, she describes it in her book. And the story is that the first organism to appear after the Hiroshima bomb was a Matsutake mushroom. It was reported in a paper, but we're not sure if it's true. It's a story, you know, and it could well be the case. It could well not be the case. But the fungi in the blasted reactor at Chernobyl, this is absolutely happening. And these are very fascinating fungi because they don't just survive this radiated environment. They don't just withstand this enormous stress. They grow towards radioactive hot particles. They seek out these hot spots of radioactivity. And so they seem to delight in this environment. And people think that the fungi are actually harvesting the energy in the radiation, analogous to the way that plants harvest the energy in sunlight. So we could think of it as this radiosynthesis as opposed to photosynthesis. And there's still lots of work being done on this, but it's a plausible hypothesis right now.
0: Would that make then eventually that the fungi would, through their process of digesting this radioactivity, would it make it inert then and no longer dangerous at some point?
1: Well, it would help. The radioactivity is caused by the decay of these radioactive isotopes. And that's a random process that's not going to change. So we're still going to have a radioactive site for a long time. But what the fungus would do is create life in these blasted environments, would be capturing that energy and using that to create their bodies and to metabolize them in the way that they metabolize. And so we could think of them as aiding the remediation of these radioactive sites for sure.
0: So remediation, you mentioned that, and that's something that's being really looked at. There's something that you mentioned in the book, an organization, a company called Ecovative Design, is that right? Ecovative Design?
1: Ecovative, yeah.
0: They are actually designing things and building things with fungi. So describe some of their activities.
1: Yeah, so it's one of the really exciting frontiers of mycological inquiry and application right now. And what they've worked out is that you can use mycelium to create building materials. And so you can get make a slurry of you know, ground up corn stalks or sawdust, you know, agricultural waste, and you can let the mycelium run through this mixture in a certain shape. So you pack it into a mold, let the mycelium run through this mixture, and it kind of binds it together a bit like a composite holding. It makes this biological net that clamps it all together, and then you fire that in a kiln, you end up with a block of material which you can use to do all sorts of things. They can, depending on how they produce it, they can have board that replaces particle board, you can have blocks for building, they can produce a sort of lightweight packaging material which replaces foam and plastic packaging. Dell ship a lot of their servers in mycelial packaging. You can make a mycelial leather, which is really exciting because so to have a normal leather, you have to cut down a forest, then you have to have cows, you have to feed the cows on soybeans, go on in the other cut down forest, you have to kill the animals, you have this whole process, and then you end up with your leather. But this fungal leather can grow on material that would otherwise be thrown away in a matter of a week and a half or 2 weeks. So Ecovative is poised, and their technologies and their partners are poised to disrupt some of these really polluting and troublesome industries, which is an exciting thought.
0: Very exciting of all the things that they're doing with it. And also, I think you mentioned in Pakistan, they found some novel fungal strain that actually breaks down some plastics. Mm-hmm. That's very important. If we can replace plastic, that which lasts forever, can't be broken down and reused. Plastic hasn't been able to be recycled so easily. So it's very helpful to have something like a fungal network helping us out there.
1: Absolutely. And I mean, there are many different types of plastic and the polyurethane plastics that they found in Pakistan that were being eaten by these fungi are one sort. And there are other sorts that other bacteria are more ready consumers of. So it's a really complex problem and will require different collectives of organisms applied in the right conditions and all this kind of thing. And so it's the beginning of a big new field. But it is amazing how these relentless appetites can help us out of some of our really sticky problems that we've made for ourselves and for the other organisms that we share the planet with.
0: Talking about appetites, I loved it at the very end of your book. You describe how when you got the actual physical book, you fermented it into beer. Can you describe that? I just love it that at the very end of the book, you it goes fungal.
1: Absolutely. Actually, I have just here two copies of the book that are sprouting oyster mushrooms that I've been eating. I ate it yesterday. Because the oyster mushrooms ate the book and then they sprouted the mushrooms, then I ate the mushrooms. And it was a way of eating my words, a way of closing the circuit, a way of feeding the book back into these metabolic processes that I describe in the text. And the beer is another part where the pages I'll put into an acid and make a sugar and then ferment the sugar into an alcohol and drink that.
0: And going back to your fermenting, I think you describe how you actually took some apples that were strained from Sir Isaac Newton, who described gravity, and you took those apples, and then you took some other apples from Charles Darwin's garden and you made beer, mead from that. Is that right?
1: So yes, cider. And absolutely, yeah. The Newton apples were gravity cider, and the Darwin apples was evolution cider. These were fun, kind of goofs to play on the way that we tell stories about more than human organisms and the way that we can digest these stories and consume these stories. Yeah, it was a fun project. And they made very good ciders, actually. Delicious.
0: Oh, that's great. And so you really are immersed in that more than human. I love that phrase, more than human, because we look at everything from this certain perspective, and you're helping us to open up our perspective in larger ways that might be more helpful to all life and to understand our entanglement.
1: Yeah, so this time, more than human, it was devised by my friend, my uncle brother, in fact, David Abram. He's an amazing ecologist and philosopher. And it's a term that I like a lot because it decenters our perspective. It reminds us that there is so much more than us and so much, I think, of our current predicament has come from our species narcissism, our self-centeredness as a species and as a culture, rather. Lots of traditional cultures, of course, aren't. They don't have this kind of species narcissism and a certain kind of reductive materialist approach to the natural world. So this is a kind of, this is a modern problem we face, and or modern being the last few hundred years. And it's, the more than human just helps to relax again some of those hard edges. And that's something I find really helpful, to think of our edges as actually not being so distinct, not being so unbreachable, that we are enveloped, we're open systems, enveloped in this seething world of life forms and processes. And we're a part of that. And whether we like it or not, you know, it's a question of whether we want to admit it and to start looking at these relationships we found ourselves bound up within. And I think we really need to start doing this more, as much as possible. And so that's one of the reasons I do these funny practices, like the ciders, the various things, is just to try and to keep tricking myself out of my human-centeredness. You know, it takes work. I have to keep doing it. Otherwise, I lapse. You know, I lapse back into my species narcissism.
0: Merlin, I want to thank you so much for being part of New Dimensions today. I've been speaking with Dr. Merlin Sheldrake. He's the author of Entangled Life, How Fungi Make Our Worlds, Change Our Minds, and Shape Our Futures. And if you want to know more about his work, you can go to his website, MerlinSheldrake.com, or you can get there through the New Dimensions website, newdimensions.org. I'm Justine Willis-Toms. You've been listening to New Dimensions. This is program number 3705.
2: 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Our executive producer is Justine Willis-Toms. 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

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So it's now to Newgate we are brought, bound down in irons and chains.

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And by that time, I looked on the wall, at the old clock on the wall. By that time, it was 10:30 then. I looked down the bar at the bartender. Said,

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And by that time, I looked on the wall at the old clock again. And by that time, was a quarter to two. Last call for alcohol. I said, hey, Mr. Bartender, what do you want?

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Howdy, I'm Richard Dillman from Point Reyes Station, your transmitter wrangler. And I listen to KWMR whenever I'm not busy sending lusty salvos of Morse code out at the RCA station.

0: This is Epicenter on KWMR, West Marin Community Radio. 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Today, I'm your host, Amanda Eichstead, and my guest is Gary Najarese, who is the Director of Homeless and Coordinated Care in Marin County in the Department of Health and Human Services. I would like to welcome Gary Najarese to the Epicenter program here on KWMR. Gary, what is your exact title? I know you work in Health and Human Services, but what is it that you are called?
1: Well, thank you for having me. And I'm privileged to serve as the Director for Homelessness and Coordinated Care, one of the divisions in Health and Human Services, along with Public Health, Social Services, and Behavioral Health.
0: That's a big department. Is that the biggest department in Marin County?
1: Currently, yes. We are the largest in terms of numbers of employees and budget within the County of Marin.
0: Well, we're really fortunate to have all of those different programs. So what exactly does your program do? So what's your mission and what are the things that you primarily oversee in your daily tasks?
1: So our primary role is to help end homelessness here in Marin, and to be sure that individuals who are currently experiencing homelessness get connected to the services and supports that they need, including an identified permanent housing destination and the supports that they need to get to that permanent housing destination. We use a philosophy that was prioritized by the Board of Supervisors called Housing First. And really, Housing First is a philosophy of the work. It basically says that when an individual is homeless, the most important thing that you can do for them is get them connected to housing as quickly as possible, and that there be no conditions on that pathway to housing, that the most stabilizing, most healthy, most safe thing that you can do for folks is to get them connected as quickly as possible to housing. But along the way, and even after folks are housed, we continue to work with folks for extended periods of time to address all the different needs that they might have in their life.
0: And that would be those wraparound services that would help them with mental health issues, addiction issues, financial support. And how is it all funded?
1: That's great. So the kind of service that we provide is called permanent supportive housing. That's for folks who are chronically homeless. So that would be folks homeless for more than a year and who have some type of identified disability. So we're talking about folks who have a large number of needs, and our permanent supportive housing case managers work with those folks from the moment they meet them out on the streets through to getting them housed. And again, for as long as possible afterwards, as long as they have needs. And because of the excellent services that our community-based organizations provide through this model, we have a 94% housing retention rate for chronically homeless individuals who are housed. That far exceeds state and national averages. And we're really proud of that here in Marin. We also have a program in our division called Coordinated Care. We want to make sure that any services, entitlements, supports that folks might need from any of our divisions, behavioral health, social services, public health, no matter what they may be, that those all get wrapped around the individual as well and provided as quickly as possible.
0: Wow, that is really astounding, those numbers and the success rate with using this philosophy. Does that draw people to Marin to take advantage of these programs? How do you sort of regulate that so that you don't become sort of a destination and that puts the people who are already here first in some jeopardy?
1: That's an important question, because I think that when folks see our system being successful, they often wonder about that. But our point in time counts show that almost 80% of individuals who are homeless in Marin had an address in Marin before they became homeless. So these are our friends and neighbors, our brothers and sisters, the folks down the block, you know, who through circumstances, because of the high cost of living, the high cost of housing, the lack of availability of housing in our county and in the Bay Area, have found themselves homeless. And so when we talk about serving folks here in Marin, the vast majority we're primarily talking about serving our friends and neighbors.
0: Thank you for that. I just want to let folks know that you're listening to Epicenter. I'm talking to Gary Rajanis, who's working with the homeless programs here in West Marin. And I know that there are regular counts. And is this mandated by the state or the federal government in order to keep track of who is homeless? And then having that data, you can go forward with these Housing First programs.
1: Yeah, so the point in time count is a count of all sheltered and unsheltered homeless persons that is normally carried out on one of the last 10 calendar days in January, or at other times that are required by the Federal Department of Housing and Urban Development, or HUD. It happens every 2 years here in our county. And it covers the entire geographic area of the county. We actually generate maps by census tract. Those are divided amongst teams of volunteers and individuals, everyone from folks that work in our community-based organizations to county staff to even elected officials and others who volunteer to participate, who literally go out and conduct a physical count. It normally starts at about 5 in the morning. Until completed on that day. We don't interact with folks during the time of the count. It is purely a count, and it represents a snapshot of the entire unsheltered and sheltered population on that day, in our county.
0: So you go to these places and like if there's a tent, you can't tell how many people are in it, but you're not interacting with these folks. How do you make sure that that data is correct, Gary?
1: That's a great question. And that's one of the critical things about the count is that the folks who are out there doing it are well trained. Even the volunteers who might be a little bit newer to the count go through a training with us. And all teams have experts in homelessness on the team. So folks are able to tell by the circumstances that are happening, if someone might be in a tent or in a vehicle, they can tell, by the circumstances that they're observing what the likely number of folks are that are there. But what's most important is that we count, if we see a car and in the determination it's observed that someone is likely living inside, we count it. When the data gets analyzed, there are some what are called multipliers, applied to it. So across the country and across thousands and thousands of these pick counts, across the country and for years and years now, we know that scientifically that if we see a vehicle, if we see a tent, that what the likely number of people are that are in there mathematically. And so during the analysis phase, some multipliers are used as well to get to the best mathematical estimate of the number of folks that might be there. So again, this is a snapshot. It's just a point in time. So it gives us just a snapshot comparison across the years that we do it. It's not meant to be the be all end all of, everyone that's around. We have a system called coordinated entry. And when we encounter folks who are homeless anywhere in the county, we immediately engage with them through outreach teams and other folks, organizations, folks that might show up for service needs at various places. We get their information, we enter them into our system. So we also have systems that regularly monitor and count on an ongoing basis, who's
0: Well, that's what
1: actually.
0: I was thinking. If you have an expert and they go to a location that they have potentially been to before, they recognize that these are the folks who are there and they can
1: Exactly.
0: make that determination for that snapshot count, even though there's more data that backs this up within your own systems for the programs that you're implementing.
1: Exactly.
0: How does this data link, this HUD required data link to funding, and how does it inform your work along with the data that you already have?
1: So this is a required activity to be conducted from the funding that we get from the Department of Housing and Urban Development. It helps, counties, states, and the country to better understand the snapshot of homelessness, changes to homelessness, increases, decreases, changes in patterns of where people are. So it helps, again, it's just one piece of the puzzle that helps us understand the overall picture. And how we utilize it is, again, just it's a check every 2 years to just see where things are progressing. And again, one piece of the puzzle. So for this year, the count showed an overall 2.8% decrease in homelessness, which we were very pleased to see. The previous count in 2022 had showed an 8% increase here in Marin. That increase, we had expected that increase in 2022 to be much larger than it was, and many other counties saw much larger increases because of the pandemic. But I think due to the good work that we do here in Marin, we were able to keep that increase in 2022 very low. And that continued good work has helped bring us to a decrease this year. And when we look at some individual populations, so folks experiencing chronic homelessness, that most serious kind of homelessness, a 24% decrease. When we look at our veterans, a 32% decrease in homeless veterans. And when we look to our families, an overall 12% decrease in homeless families with children. So extraordinary results, I think, due to the incredible work that our system of care through our community partners does here in Marin.
0: Yeah, I recently did an interview with the Veterans Services Coordinator, and it was really it was moving, frankly, to hear the amount of just care and overall really just the personalization of the programs to make sure that it's not like, oh, we have to do this. These people need this. It's more like, okay, this is a really critical thing to take care of one another in our community.
1: And, your listeners may know that Homeward Bound is going to be opening up a veterans housing site in Hamilton in early June. So we're just coming up to that shortly. It's going to be 24 units funded under HomeKey Round 3 and a mix of many, many other sources of funding that Homeward Bound was able to obtain. But again, that's going to be another step in some really significant reductions in our homeless veteran population here in the county as well. And I know we're all looking forward to that ribbon cutting and celebration in the opening of those doors for our veterans.
0: Well, let's talk a little bit about the housing stock that is becoming available for this Housing First program, because it sounds to me like, the Homeward Bound program, other developments, it's sort of a patchwork quilt of different means for creating housing to help people get out of chronic homelessness.
1: Before programs like HomeKey, our system, our coordinated system of care had things like housing-focused shelter, interim housing, and permanent supportive housing beds that were in scattered site apartments kind of all over the county. So folks really just integrated into the community. What programs like HomeKey did was allow us to actually construct and open new permanent supportive housing. So housing specifically for chronically homeless folks who need the ongoing support as they, get housed and continue to move forward. And it's been a significant increase in those numbers of beds. It's helped us bring a couple of different kind of stages of housing into our system, some lighter touch, housing sites like Casa Buena in Corte Madera, some medium, intensive sites like 1251 South Elysio in Green Bay, and some other more intensive sites like some housing units at Jonathan's Place above the shelter in San Rafael. So now, we really, because of investments like HomeKey, we now have a broader array of solutions from folks living independently in the community, in apartments, all the way through to these supportive sites that have been funded by HomeKey that often have on-site services and supports to help folks.
0: Got it. I was interested in looking at the data, Gary, that the different groups, and you mentioned a couple of those, like the veterans, and but you really take a look at breakout by, gender, breakout by age. And can you talk a little bit about those different groups and how they might be supported in different ways?
1: So one of the key things that stands out for us in the point in time counts, and frankly, in a lot of our regular, ongoing data as well, is the overrepresentation in our system of Black, African American, and Latinx folks. In comparison to, if you look, at our county overall and the percentage of folks that might be Black, African American, or Latinx in general, the numbers in our homeless system are much higher in comparison and percentage-wise. So one of the key strategies that we have, and I think one of the key strengths of our system, is really the expertise, the cultural capacity, the language capacity of our community-based organization partners to work with folks in ways that are meaningful, in ways that resonate with folks, and in ways that help, folks connect to a permanent housing destination as quickly as possible. So I think that's one of the biggest things that stands out. Another is that, we do have a bit of an older population when it comes to homelessness. Primarily, if you look from age 35 and higher, represents the majority of our homeless folks in Marin. And a key factor for folks to remember is that even though you might be in your 30s and 40s and homeless, we know that the experience of homelessness can be extraordinarily impactful on a person's health and well-being, and it ages you. And so we often see folks, even in their 30s and 40s, that sometimes present with health conditions or other things that you might normally see in much older adults. And I know of concern to us specifically in HHS, through all the work we do across all of our divisions with older adults, is the number of older adults that are experiencing homelessness, and sometimes for the first time in their lives. These are folks who may have just had, low wage jobs, sometimes minimum wage jobs, throughout their life. They, maybe were able to find a situation financially that worked for their housing, their partners, their families, and then now as they're aging, things continue to get more expensive, situations change, and folks on a fixed income can very quickly find themselves entering homelessness as well. One of the other strategies that we do, so we really work on a parallel track in Marin. So there's folks who are chronically homeless, as I mentioned earlier, more than a year, have an identified disability. Then there are other folks, even if you're homeless for a day, our system is poised to help you get reconnected to housing as quickly as possible. We call that strategy rapid rehousing, and it really is working with individuals, understanding their circumstances. Sometimes it's helping them just get security deposits, first and last month's rent, the first couple months of rent to get stabilized again. It's matching them with job training and other resources to help them be able to afford that rent moving forward. And with our older adults, we're going to be piloting a new strategy shortly, called shallow rent subsidies. So what that is it's sometimes even just a couple hundred dollars a month to help an older adult on a fixed income bridge that gap between their fixed income and their rent so that they can restabilize again in housing.
0: Yeah, I can just imagine the situations, where you get like unexpected expenses, whether it be medical expenses or, car repairs or things like that could just push you right over the edge. And then all of a sudden you can't afford your rent, get evicted. That's that where that rapid response could come back in, rapid rehousing. I'd like to talk a little bit about the changes in the counts for people with super substandard housing. And I know that that took effect in parts of West Marin where people were living in places that just did not meet the current standard for housing. Was that also something that happened throughout the county as well as in West Marin, Gary?
1: Yeah, so one key thing that's different this year in our 2024 point in time count is the inclusion of a significant number of individuals who are living on farms and ranches in conditions that do not meet the definition of housing. And so we are fortunate through the work that our HHS teams do out of the West Marin office, through incredible partnerships with groups like the Bolinas Community Land Trust, with CLAM, with West Marin Community Services, who are experts, out there in West Marin, who've partnered with us on the count, and helped us to understand the current condition of housing on some of the farms and ranches. And so now we've included those folks in this count, we want to help and make sure that those folks get connected to a stable situation that meets the definition of housing.
0: Did that increase the number of children in the count?
1: It increased the number of individuals and families, including children. Yes.
0: Well, I think it's great that is happening and that you can address that. I know that the county has really stepped up, and I know that the partnership with the BCLT and the big $8 million grant is going to go a long way to make those improvements for the housing in Bolinas.
1: Yeah, exciting news with the Encampment Resolution Fund grant. So, even though folks may be living in RVs, that still meets the definition of homelessness. So, what these grants are intended to do is really two things. One, to improve, the circumstances, for folks as much as possible. That can be at sites, like Bolinda Vista, that the Bolinas Community Land Trust is helping with. That can include other RVs that you see sometimes out in West Marin, and folks there. The other thing that it does is help us provide additional services and supports to those folks. Again, helping folks stabilize, transportation to medical appointments, getting services, helping folks with employment, everything that they might need on their journey. And this grant, particularly in West Marin, is going to help fund some of the early costs of building the permanent housing that the Bolinas Community Land Trust is working on, that those folks will have the opportunity to enter once it's completed. So a very exciting opportunity. The goal here with these grants is always to resolve the encampment, and get everyone into a permanent housing destination.
0: We're almost out of time here, Gary Najarese, but I'm wondering if there's anything else that you would like to add for the listeners of KWMR.
1: I just want to appreciate more than anything the partnerships we have with our community-based organizations, elected officials and leaders across the county, and even volunteers, folks that just care about this issue so deeply that pitch in and help all the time, with our efforts. It is truly thousands of folks, across the county that are making a difference in homelessness. And we succeed in addressing homelessness every day. In the past 2 years alone, we've housed over 1,000 individuals. And I can't communicate enough to your listeners that our system here in Marin works. We are getting folks connected every day to housing, and we will continue on that effort until we end homelessness here in Marin.
0: Well, Gary, thank you so much for taking the time out to do a little bit of a deeper dive into the work that you do in your Department of Health and Human Services and going through these different aspects of the Housing First projects and also the counts. If anybody's interested in getting involved with doing these counts, obviously this was just done, so it's going to be a little while until the next one. What would they do?
1: Great. So a couple things. If folks are interested in getting involved in general, they can always go to our website, housingfirst.marinhhs.org, and you can learn about our efforts as well as see the results of the point in time count data. And if you're homeless or concerned about someone who's homeless, please call us, 415-473-HOME, HOME. Or you can email us at HHSHOME, all one word, at marincounty.gov.
0: Thank you so much, Gary. Thanks for taking the time out to talk with us at
1: Thank you for
0: KWMR.
1: having me.
0: once again, I was speaking with Director of Homeless and Coordinated Care for the Department of Health and Human Services here in Marin County, Gary Najarese. Epicenter is a series dedicated to news and information in West Marin. If you have ideas for topics, email programming at kwmr.org. 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Thanks so much for listening.

a son. And Abe said, man, you must be putting me on. God said, no. Abe said, what? God said, you can do what you want, Abe, but next time you see me coming, yeah, you better run. Abe said, where you want this killing done? And God said, out on Highway 61.

Georgia's Sam, he had a bloody nose. And the welfare department wouldn't give him no clothes. So he asked poor Howard, where can I go? And Howard said, there's only one place I know. And Sam said, tell me quick, man, I gotta run. Well, old Howard just pointed with his gun and said, that way, down Highway 60.

Well, Mac the Fingers said to Louis the King, I got 40 red, white, and blue shoestrings and 1,000 telephones that don't ring. Now, do you know where I could maybe get rid of these things? Louis the King said, let me think for a minute, son. And he said, yeah, I think it can be easily done. Just take everything.

Nye told the first father that things weren't right. My complexion, she says, is much too white. And he said, come here and step in the light. Yeah, you're right. Let me tell the second mother this has been done. But the second mother was with the

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He was trying to create the next world war. So he found a promoter who nearly fell off the floor, who said, "Well, I've never engaged in this kind of thing before, but yeah,

sociable. To stand before his camera was to be well viewed and notable. He had a million friends, you know, and everyone was real.

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Well, this is for you, Gaffney. Well, I've been east, and you know, I've been west.

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This is Kendra Downey. I'm the host of Acoustic Afternoon, which happens Tuesdays from 2 to 4. And I hope you'll listen because I love the music I play, and I hope you will too.

0: 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This is Anne from Dogtown. 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
3: 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Today, I'm your host, Amanda Eichstead, and my guest is Gary Najaris, who is the Director of Homeless and Coordinated Care in Marin County in the Department of Health and Human Services. I would like to welcome Gary Najaris to the Epicenter program here on KWMR. Gary, what is your exact title? I know you work in Health and Human Services, but what is it that you are called?
4: Well, thank you for having me. And I'm privileged to serve as the Director for Homelessness and Coordinated Care, one of the divisions in Health and Human Services, along with Public Health, Social Services, and Behavioral Health.
3: That's a big department. Is that the biggest department in Marin County?
4: Currently, yes. We are the largest in terms of numbers of employees and budget within the County of Marin.
3: Well, we're really fortunate to have all of those different programs. So what exactly does your program do? So what's your mission and what are the things that you primarily oversee in your daily tasks?
4: So our primary role is to help end homelessness here in Marin, and to be sure that individuals who are currently experiencing homelessness get connected to the services and supports that they need, including an identified permanent housing destination and the supports that they need to get to that permanent housing destination. We use a philosophy that was prioritized by the Board of Supervisors called Housing First. And really, Housing First is a philosophy of the work. It basically says that when an individual is homeless, the most important thing that you can do for them is get them connected to housing as quickly as possible, and that there be no conditions on that pathway to housing, that the most stabilizing, most healthy, most safe thing that you can do for folks is to get them connected as quickly as possible to housing. But along the way, and even after folks are housed, we continue to work with folks for extended periods of time to address all the different needs that they might have in their life.
3: And that would be those wraparound services that would help them with mental health issues, addiction issues, financial support. And how is it all funded?
4: That's great. So the kind of service that we provide is called permanent supportive housing. That's for folks who are chronically homeless. So that would be folks homeless for more than a year and who have some type of identified disability. So we're talking about folks who have a large number of needs, and our permanent supportive housing case managers work with those folks from the moment they meet them out on the streets through to getting them housed. And again, for as long as possible afterwards, as long as they have needs. And because of the excellent services that our community-based organizations provide through this model, we have a 94% housing retention rate for chronically homeless individuals who are housed. That far exceeds state and national averages. And we're really proud of that here in Marin. We also have a program in our division called Coordinated Care. We want to make sure that any services, entitlements, supports that folks might need from any of our divisions, behavioral health, social services, public health, no matter what they may be, that those all get wrapped around the individual as well and provided as quickly as possible.
3: Wow, that is really astounding, those numbers and the success rate with using this philosophy. Does that draw people to Marin to take advantage of these programs? How do you sort of regulate that so that you don't become sort of a destination and that puts the people who are already here first in some jeopardy?
4: That's an important question, because I think that when folks see our system being successful, they often wonder about that. But our point in time counts show that almost 80% of individuals who are homeless in Marin had an address in Marin before they became homeless. So these are our friends and neighbors, our brothers and sisters, the folks down the block, you know, who through circumstances, because of the high cost of living, the high cost of housing, the lack of availability of housing in our county and in the Bay Area, have found themselves homeless. And so when we talk about serving folks here in Marin, the vast majority, we're primarily talking about serving our friends and neighbors.
3: Thank you for that. I just want to let folks know that you're listening to Epicenter. I'm talking to Gary Rajanis, who's working with the homeless programs here in West Marin. And I know that there are regular counts. And is this mandated by the state or the federal government in order to keep track of who is homeless? And then having that data, you can go forward with these Housing First programs.
4: Yeah, so the point in time count is a count of all sheltered and unsheltered homeless persons that is normally carried out on one of the last 10 calendar days in January, or at other times that are required by the Federal Department of Housing and Urban Development, or HUD. It happens every 2 years here in our county, and it covers the entire geographic area of the county. We actually generate maps by census tract. Those are divided amongst teams of volunteers and individuals. Everyone from folks that work in our community-based organizations to county staff to even elected officials and others who volunteer to participate, who literally go out and conduct a physical count. It normally starts at about 5 a.m. until completed on that day. We don't interact with folks during the time of the count. It is purely a count, and it represents a snapshot of the entire unsheltered and sheltered population on that day in our county.
3: So you go to these places and, like, if there's a tent, you can't tell how many people are in it, but you're not interacting with these folks. How do you make sure that that data is correct, Gary?
4: That's a great question. And that's one of the critical things about the count is that the folks who are out there doing it are well-trained. Even the volunteers who might be a little bit newer to the count go through a training with us. And all teams have experts in homelessness on the team. So folks are able to tell by the circumstances that are happening, if someone might be in a tent or in a vehicle, they can tell, you know, by the circumstances that they're observing, what the likely number of folks are that are there. But what's most important is that we count, you know, if we see a car and you know, in the determination, it's observed that someone is likely living inside, we count it. When the data gets analyzed, there are some what are called multipliers, you know, applied to it. So across the country and across thousands and thousands of these pick counts, you know, across the country and for years and years now, we know that scientifically that if we see a vehicle, if we see a tent, that what the likely number of people are that are in there mathematically. And so during the analysis phase, some multipliers are used as well to get to the best.

0: questions, folks that might show up for service needs at various places. We get their information, we enter them into our system. So we also have systems that regularly monitor and count on an ongoing basis, who's
1: Well, that's what I
0: actually.
1: was thinking. If you have an expert and they go to a location that they have potentially been to before, they recognize that these are the folks who are there and they can
0: Exactly.
1: make that determination for that snapshot count, even though there's more data that backs this up within your own systems for the programs that you're implementing.
0: Exactly.
1: How does this data link, this HUD-required data link to funding, and how does it inform your work along with the data that you already have?
0: So this is a required activity to be conducted from the funding that we get from the Department of Housing and Urban Development. It helps, counties, states, and the country to better understand the snapshot of homelessness, changes to homelessness, increases, decreases, changes in patterns of where people are. So it helps, again, just one piece of the puzzle that helps us understand the overall picture. And how we utilize it is, again, just it's a check every 2 years to just see where things are progressing. And again, one piece of the puzzle. So for this year, the count showed an overall 2.8% decrease in homelessness, which we were very pleased to see. The previous count in 2022 had showed an 8% increase here in Marin. That increase, we had expected that increase in 2022 to be much larger than it was. And many other counties saw much larger increases because of the pandemic. But I think due to the good work that we do here in Marin, we were able to keep that increase in 2022 very low. And that continued good work has helped bring us to a decrease this year. And when we look at some individual populations, so folks experiencing chronic homelessness, that most serious kind of homelessness, a 24% decrease. When we look at our veterans, a 32% decrease in homeless veterans. And when we look to our families, an overall 12% decrease in homeless families with children. So extraordinary results, I think, due to the incredible work that our system of care through our community partners does here in Marin.
1: Yeah, I recently did an interview with the Veterans Services Coordinator, and it was really, it was moving, frankly, to hear the amount of just care and overall, really just the personalization of the programs to make sure that it's not like, oh, we have to do this. These people need this. It's more like, okay, this is a really critical thing to take care of one another in our community.
0: And, your listeners may know that Homeward Bound is going to be opening up a veterans housing site in Hamilton in early June. So we're just coming up to that shortly. It's going to be 24 units funded under HomeKey Round 3 and a mix of many, many other sources of funding that Homeward Bound was able to obtain. But again, that's going to be another step in some really significant reductions in our homeless veteran population here in the county as well. And I know we're all looking forward to that ribbon cutting and celebration in the opening of those doors for our veterans.
1: Well, let's talk a little bit about the housing stock that is becoming available for this Housing First program, because it sounds to me like, the Homeward Bound program, other developments, it's like it's sort of a patchwork quilt of different means for creating housing to help people get out of chronic homelessness.
0: Before programs like HomeKey, our system, our coordinated system of care had things like housing-focused shelter, interim housing, and permanent supportive housing beds that were in scattered site apartments kind of all over the county. So folks really just integrated into the community. What programs like HomeKey did was allow us to actually construct and open new permanent supportive housing. So housing specifically for chronically homeless folks who need the ongoing support as they, get housed and continue to move forward. And it's been a significant increase in those numbers of beds. It's helped us bring

0: a couple of different kind of stages of housing into our system, some lighter touch, housing sites like Casa Buena, in Corte Madera, some medium, intensive sites like a 1251 South Elysio in Greenbrae, and some other more intensive sites like some housing units at Jonathan's Place, above the shelter in San Rafael. So now, we really, because of investments like HomeKey, we now have a broader array of solutions from folks living independently in the community, in apartments, all the way through to these supportive sites that have been funded by HomeKey that often have on-site services and supports to help folks.
1: Got it. I was interested in looking at the data, Gary, that the different groups, and you mentioned a couple of those, like the veterans but you really take a look at breakout by, gender, breakout by age. And can you talk a little bit about those different groups and how they might be supported in different ways?
0: So one of the key things that stands out for us in the point in time counts, and frankly, in a lot of our regular, ongoing data as well, is the overrepresentation in our system of Black, African American, and Latinx folks. In comparison to, if you look, at our county overall, and the percentage of folks that might be Black, African American, or Latinx in general, the numbers in our homeless system are much higher in comparison and percentage-wise. So one of the key strategies that we have, and I think one of the key strengths of our system, is really the expertise, the cultural capacity, the language capacity of our community-based organization partners to work with folks in ways that are meaningful, in ways that resonate with folks, and in ways that help, folks connect to a permanent housing destination as quickly as possible. So I think that's one of the biggest things that stands out. Another is that, we do have a bit of an older population when it comes to homelessness. Primarily, if you look from age 35 and higher, represents the majority of our homeless folks in Marin. And a key factor for folks to remember is that even though you might be in your 30s and 40s and homeless, we know that the experience of homelessness can be extraordinarily impactful on a person's health and well-being, and it ages you. And so we often see folks, even in their 30s and 40s, that sometimes present with health conditions or other things that you might normally see in much older adults. And I know of concern to us specifically in HHS, through all the work we do across all of our divisions with older adults, is the number of older adults that are experiencing homelessness, and sometimes for the first time in their lives. These are folks who may have just had, low wage jobs, sometimes minimum wage jobs, throughout their life. They, maybe were able to find a situation financially that worked for their housing, their partners, their families, and then now as they're aging, things continue to get more expensive, situations change, and folks on a fixed income can very quickly find themselves entering homelessness as well. One of the other strategies that we do, so we really work on a parallel track in Marin. So there's folks who are chronically homeless, as I mentioned earlier, more than a year, have an identified disability. Then there are other folks, even if you're homeless for a day, our system is poised to help you get reconnected to housing as quickly as possible. We call that strategy rapid rehousing, and it really is working with individuals, understanding their circumstances. Sometimes it's helping them just get security deposits, first and last month's rent, the first couple months of rent to get stabilized again. It's matching them with job training and other resources to help them be able to afford that rent moving forward. And with our older adults, we're going to be piloting a new strategy shortly called shallow rent subsidies. So what that is it's sometimes even just a couple hundred dollars a month to help an older adult on a fixed income bridge that gap between their fixed income and their rent so that they can restabilize again in housing.
1: Yeah, I can just imagine the situations, where you get like unexpected expenses, whether it be medical expenses or, car repairs or things like that could just push you right over the edge. And then all of a sudden you can't afford your rent, get evicted. That's that where that rapid response could come back in, rapid rehousing. I'd like to talk a little bit about the changes in the counts for people with super substandard housing. And I know that that took effect in parts of West Marin where people were living in places that just did not meet the current standard for housing. Was that also something that happened throughout the county as well as in West Marin, Gary?
0: Yeah, so one key thing that's different this year in our 2024 point in time count is the inclusion of a significant number of individuals who are living on farms and ranches in conditions that do not meet the definition of housing. And so we are fortunate through the work that our HHS teams do out of the West Marin office, through incredible partnerships with groups like the Bolinas Community Land Trust, with CLAM, with West Marin Community Services, who are experts, out there in West Marin, who've partnered with us on the count, and helped us to understand the current condition of housing on some of the farms and ranches. And so now we've included those folks, in this count, and we want to help and make sure that those folks get connected to a stable situation that meets the definition of housing.
1: Did that increase the number of children in the count?
0: It increased the number of individuals and families, including children, yes.
1: Well, I think it's great that is happening and that you can address that. I know that the county has really stepped up, and I know that the partnership with the BCLT and the big $8 million grant is going to go a long way to make those improvements for the housing in Bolinas.
0: Yeah, exciting news with the Encampment Resolution Fund grant. So, even though folks may be living in RVs, that still meets the definition of homelessness. So, what these grants are intended to do is really two things. One, to improve, the circumstances, for folks as much as possible. That can be at sites, like Bolinda Vista, that the Bolinas Community Land Trust is helping with. That can include other RVs that you see sometimes out in West Marin, and folks there. The other thing that it does is help us provide additional services and supports to those folks. Again, helping folks stabilize, transportation to medical appointments, getting services, helping folks with employment, everything that they might need on their journey. And this grant, particularly in West Marin, is going to help fund some of the early costs of building the permanent housing that the Bolinas Community Land Trust is working on, that those folks will have the opportunity to enter once it's completed. So a very exciting opportunity. The goal here, with these grants is always to resolve the encampment, and get everyone into a permanent housing destination.
1: We're almost out of time here, Gary Najarese, but I'm wondering if there's anything else that you would like to add for the listeners of KWMR.
0: I just want to appreciate more than anything, the partnerships we have with our community-based organizations, elected officials and leaders across the county, and even volunteers, folks that just care about this issue so deeply that pitch in and help all the time, with our efforts. It is truly thousands of folks, across the county that are making a difference in homelessness. And we succeed in addressing homelessness every day. In the past 2 years alone, we've housed over 1,000 individuals. And I can't communicate enough to your listeners that our system here in Marin works. We are getting folks connected every day to housing, and we will continue on that effort until we end homelessness here in Marin.
1: Well, Gary, Thank you so much for taking the time out to do a little bit of a deeper dive into the work that you do in your Department of Health and Human Services and going through these different aspects of the Housing First projects and also the counts. If anybody's interested in getting involved with doing these counts, obviously this was just done, so it's going to be a little while until the next one. What would they do?
0: Great. So a couple things. If folks are interested in getting involved in general, they can always go to our website, housingfirst.marinhhs.org, and you can learn about our efforts as well as see the results of the point in time count data. And if you're homeless or concerned about someone who's homeless, please call us 415-473-HOME, HOME. Or you can email us at HHSHOME, all one word, at marincounty.gov.
1: Thank you so much, Gary. Thanks for taking the time out to talk with us at
0: Thank you for
1: KWMR.
0: having me.
1: And once again, I was speaking with Director of Homeless and Coordinated Care for the Department of Health and Human Services here in Marin County, Gary Najarese. Epicenter is a series dedicated to news and information in West Marin. 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
1: We've been told the American Revolution was fought over taxes and representation. But the last complaint, the thing our founders were most angry about, goes like this.
2: He has endeavored to bring on the inhabitants of our frontiers, the merciless Indian savages.
1: There's a racial slur in the Declaration of Independence.
0: Ahead of the 250th anniversary of the Declaration of Independence, July 4th, we'll speak with Cherokee journalist Rebecca Nagel. Her new podcast series, First America. She'll join us from Oklahoma. Then the Democratic Socialists score big wins across the country.
3: Another world is possible. That is a world where Gaza is free to live.
4: I think it's the biggest threat to our nation there is, maybe since our founding. That includes World War I, World War II.
0: As President Trump attacks Democratic Socialists, we'll meet Abir Kuwas, the Democratic nominee for New York State Senate. If she wins in November, she'll be the first Palestinian-American to hold office in New York State. Then to Venezuela, where more than 1,700 people have died in devastating earthquakes and rescue operations are still underway.
5: We are procuring, and this is something that has been agreed with the authorities here, 10,000 body bags.
0: Go to Caracas, all that and more coming up. Welcome to Democracy Now!, democracynow.org, the War and Peace Report. I'm Amy Goodman. Officials in Qatar say no high-level meetings are scheduled between the United States and Iran after the Trump administration said it had sent envoys Jared Kushner and Steve Witkoff to Doha for talks following a weekend of tit-for-tat attacks around the Strait of Hormuz. Iran's foreign ministry denied Trump's claim Monday that Tehran had requested the meeting, calling it fake news. Iran, however, said it is sending a delegation to Doha to follow up on the release of $6 billion in frozen Iranian assets. Iran also rejected a plan by France to demine parts of the Strait of Hormuz, warning Paris against provocations. Meanwhile, President Trump's lashed out against the skyrocketing cost of fuel unleashed by his war against Iran. Trump wrote on Truth Social, quote, gasoline retailers must get their prices down immediately, adding that if they fail to lower prices, quote, big problems lie ahead, unquote. Israeli strikes in southern and central Gaza Monday killed at least 8 people, among them 2 children. In one of the attacks, Al Jazeera reports a displaced 23-year-old mother and her 1-year-old daughter were killed when their tent was hit in the Al-Mawasi neighborhood of Khan Yunis. Israel now claims control of some 2/3 of Gaza, with Israeli Finance Minister Bezalel Smotrich calling for the immediate establishment of Israeli settlements in Gaza's northern perimeter. Smotrich spoke on Monday from the city of Sderot on Gaza's border.
6: We're here in Sderot. Today, the IDF holds nearly 70% of the Gaza Strip. We must complete the conquest of the remaining 30%, defeat Hamas, and above all, we need to establish a belt of Jewish settlements within the territory of the Strip as a protective border for Sderot and all the communities of the Gaza envelope.
0: In news from the occupied West Bank, Israeli soldiers killed a 15-year-old Palestinian boy in the city of El Bire near Ramallah Monday. Amir Ahmad Jawad Jaber was reportedly shot in the head and chest during a raid. This comes as a new report by the Israeli human rights group B'Tselem found Israeli soldiers killed at least 54 Palestinian children and teens in the West Bank last year in 2025, the highest rate since Israel occupied the West Bank in 1967. In Venezuela, rescue crews continue to search for tens of thousands of missing people nearly a week after 2 back-to-back earthquakes devastated La Guaira and Caracas. Venezuelan health officials say over 1,700 people are confirmed dead, with the toll expected to soar. Speaking from Caracas, the UN's humanitarian coordinator said Monday people are still being pulled from the rubble.
5: At least 2,500 structured structures affected, most of which fully collapsed. We are procuring, and this is something that has been agreed with the authorities here, 10,000 body bags.
0: This comes as the Associated Press reports the United States deported more than 140 Venezuelans, including several children. They arrived back in Venezuela just hours before the earthquakes. The deportees were left in a hotel in La Guaira, with some survivors describing crawling out of the rubble and barely escaping. This is the mother of one of the men deported to Venezuela from the U.S. She said he suffered life-altering injuries in the disaster. It's believed more than 100 of the deportees have died.
7: The flight arrived at 11 a.m. Then they went through all the migratory process. He called me at 5 p.m. and told me, "I love you so much, Mom. See you tomorrow at home." Like any mother, I prepared a welcome for him with his blue, yellow, and red balloons.
0: We'll go to Caracas later in the broadcast. Ukraine launched a wave of long-range drone attacks on Moscow overnight, the latest in a series of assaults on Russia's capital. A regional governor said a six-month-old baby was killed when a drone crashed into a home. This follows Russian drone and missile attacks on Ukraine Monday that killed at least 8 people and wounded 34 others. On Sunday, Ukrainian drone strikes on 2 Russian oil refineries sparked massive fires. Russian officials say the attacks left 4 people dead. In the United States, the Supreme Court has granted President Trump the power to fire and replace commissioners at independent government agencies. Monday's 6-3 ruling overturns more than 90 years of precedent that insulated regulatory agencies set up by Congress from presidential control. The case centered around Federal Trade Commission Commissioner Rebecca Slaughter, who was fired by Trump without cause in March of last year. In a separate ruling announced Monday, justices ruled 5-4 that Federal Reserve Governor Lisa Cook could remain in her job as she challenges Trump's efforts to fire her. Writing for the majority, Chief Justice John Roberts argued the Trump administration's efforts to end the Federal Reserve's independence is, quote, an interpretive leap out of step with a statute Congress enacted and our nation's tradition of central banking protected from political interference, unquote. Meanwhile, Alvaro Bedoya, former FTC commissioner, also fired by Trump, responded to the ruling by saying, quote, they're making clear that the Wall Street bankers, the central bankers, they deserve an independent, above-the-fray regulator. The rest of us schmucks get stuck with the loyalists, he said. In another major Supreme Court decision, justices ruled 5-4 to uphold a Mississippi law that allows mail-in ballots to be received up to 5 days after an election, as long as they're postmarked by Election Day. A ruling overturning the law could have seen hundreds of thousands of voters disenfranchised in future elections due to postal delays or because they live in remote rural locations. A New York Times review of the 2024 election found at least 725,000 such ballots. The ruling's a blow to President Trump, who sought to limit who can vote by mail while promoting conspiracy theories about mail-in ballots. In response, voting rights journalist Ari Berman wrote, quote, every major study has shown that mail-in voting is safe and secure, but the fact that 4 justices signed on to Trump's crusade to get rid of mail-in ballots is highly disturbing and could embolden the president to attempt to take even more drastic steps to make it harder to vote, Berman said. In another landmark decision Monday, the Supreme Court ruled law enforcement agencies must first obtain a warrant before sweeping up smartphone location data from third-party tech companies like Google. In her majority opinion, Justice Elena Kagan wrote that a lower court should re-examine whether the technique known as geofencing constitutes an unreasonable search under the Fourth Amendment. She wrote, quote, an individual has a reasonable expectation of privacy and records about his cell phone's location, and police intrude on that constitutionally protected interest when they demand the information, unquote. The Supreme Court declined on Monday to consider President Trump's appeal of a $5 million verdict in a civil suit that found he sexually assaulted writer E. Jean Carroll in a department store dressing room in the 1990s and later defamed her. The court dismissed the case without explanation. Trump's lawyers have indicated they'll ask the Supreme Court to consider a second defamation case successfully brought by E. Jean Carroll after Trump called her a liar following the first verdict. Trump was ordered to pay more than $83 million in that case. Meanwhile, the Supreme Court's handing down the final decisions of its term this morning at the time of this broadcast, with rulings on birthright citizenship bans on transgender athletes and campaign finance. Separately, the court announced it'll review two Arizona laws requiring people to produce proof of citizenship in order to register to vote. A ruling upholding the laws would dramatically weaken the National Voter Registration Act of 1993. In Colorado, 15-term incumbent Democratic Congress member Diana DeGette faces the most serious primary challenge of her political career from a Democratic socialist seeking to build on last week's upset victories in New York. 29-year-old lawyer Malat Quiros is campaigning on a platform of Medicare for All, universal child care, ending homelessness, and a complete arms embargo against Israel. Outside groups have poured around $3 million into the race, with super PACs funded by AIPAC and major big tech donors supporting DeGette. Quiros says her message is getting through despite the flood of negative campaigning against her.
8: These issues are popular with the voters of Denver, right? In fact, socialism is more popular than capitalism for voters of this city. But more than anything, what I would explain is that we already have socialism. It's in our streets, it's in our public schools, it's in our fire stations. What we're fighting for is to extend that kind of guarantee and that security into our health care, into our housing, into our child care and our elder care.
0: Meanwhile, incumbent Colorado Democratic Senator John Hickenlooper faces a challenge from State Senator Julie Gonzalez, a progressive who is the backing also of Democratic Socialists of America. We'll speak to a Democratic Socialist who won the primary in New York later in the broadcast. In immigration news, Gothamist reports more than 70 immigrants detained at the Newark, New Jersey ICE jail, known as Delaney Hall, have filed federal lawsuits over medical neglect and other abuses. In May, hundreds of detained immigrants at Delaney Hall started a labor and hunger strike that lasted for weeks and ended earlier this month as strikers faced retaliation, including solitary confinement and being transferred to other ICE jails. Delaney Hall is operated by the for-profit prison company Geo Group. In related news, a New York City Council employee who was detained at Delaney Hall for more than 5 months has been released from custody. Rafael Rubio was taken by federal immigrant officers in January during a routine asylum interview. Rubio, who is from Venezuela, was detained despite holding TPS. That's temporary protected status. President Trump purchased up to $5 million worth of stock in the corporation that makes taser weapons just 2 weeks before ICE solicited a $220 million contract for the devices. Trump's investment in Axon Enterprise was first reported by CNBC. This comes as House Democrats are pushing for passage of the No Getting Rich in Congress Act, a bill that would prevent public officials, including the president, from profiting from conflicts of interest. And New York City Mayor Zoran Mamdani's administration has announced the permanent closure of a detention facility inside the Rikers Island jail complex. Mayor Mamdani said in a statement, quote, "For decades, Rikers Island has represented one of the deepest failures of our city government. This milestone brings us closer to ending that chapter. We're replacing a system built around neglect with one centered on rehabilitation," Mayor Mamdani said. This all comes about 7 years after the New York City Council in 2019 approved a plan to shut down Rikers for good. But city officials have said the prison complex won't be ready to close by its 2027 court-mandated deadline. And those are some of the headlines. This is Democracy Now!, democracynow.org, The War and Peace Report. I'm Amy Goodman in New York with Democracy Now!'s Juan Gonzalez in Chicago. Hi, Juan.
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0: Ahead of the 250th anniversary of the Declaration of Independence, Saturday, July 4th. We turn to the people in history most often left out of the nation's founding story. Award-winning Cherokee journalist Rebecca Nagel has partnered with leading indigenous scholars in a new documentary podcast series called First America. It challenges the conventional U.S. origin story by examining the experiences of indigenous peoples and also asks what those experiences can teach us about U.S. democracy today. The series also traces how legal doctrines first used to dispossess indigenous nations continue to impact questions of executive power, immigration, xenophobia, citizenship, territorial expansion, and U.S. foreign policy today. This is a clip from episode one, Merciless Indian Savages.
1: We've been told the American Revolution was fought over taxes and representation. But the last complaint, the thing our founders were most angry about, goes like this.
2: He has endeavored to bring on the inhabitants of our frontiers, the merciless Indian savages.
1: There's a racial slur in the Declaration of Independence. Native people are called savages. Alongside those lofty ideals, our founders included their deep hatred for indigenous people.
2: The merciless Indian savages, whose known rule of warfare is an undistinguished destruction of all ages, sexes, and conditions.
1: In case you need a refresher, the popular story of the American Revolution goes like this. Britain unjustly imposed taxes on the colonists, and they got mad. But every time they protested, like when they threw tea into the Boston Harbor, the king just imposed harsher laws. The colonists started to see their king as a tyrant.
10: 4,000 troops are now stationed here within our city.
1: Some started talking about independence. Late one night, Paul Revere rode his horse to warn militias waiting outside Boston that the British were coming. The next morning, the militia squared off against the Brits, and the Revolutionary War began. A year later, our founding fathers gathered in Philadelphia to write the Declaration of Independence. But for 2.5 centuries, that document has been telling a different story.
0: That's a clip from episode one of the new podcast series from Pushkin Industries, First America, host and executive producer, award-winning Cherokee journalist Rebecca Nagel, who's joining us now from Tulsa, Oklahoma, also author of By the Fire We Carry, the generations-long fight for justice on Native land. Rebecca, congratulations on this series. If you can start off by telling us this story about the Declaration of Independence, and as you talk about the racist slur it contains.
11: Absolutely. So the part of the Declaration of Independence that we all know is the beginning part with those Enlightenment ideals, all men are created equal. But when you read the document, actually most of it is this list of grievances. So it's our founders kind of listing the reasons why they want to rebel against England. It's all the ways that King George III has hurt the colonists. And a lot of historians think that that list has an order, that it starts with smaller things and that it ends with their biggest complaints, their biggest grievances. And the last grievance in the Declaration of Independence is about merciless Indian savages. And so when you read the document, you know, according to our founders, in their own words, the thing that they were most angry about was Native people. Yet, for 2.5 centuries, the story of the American Revolution that we have all been told is that it was about taxation and representation. And we're frankly just missing the truth of why the American Revolution even happened in the first place.
9: And Rebecca, Back in 2011, I did a history of the American press. And one of the things that struck me in the research in my book for News for All the People was the extraordinary level of content about Native Americans in the colonial press. I mean, the first newspaper in North America, Benjamin Harris's Public Occurrences, had five separate articles in a three-page newspaper on what he called the barbarous Indians and merciless savages that were, according to him, lurking around the Massachusetts colony. And in fact, in the Boston Tea Party, the Sons of Liberty who donned Native garb did it out of the headquarters of the local newspaper, the Boston Gazette, before they went in to dump the tea in the harbor. So there's always been this narrative issue of the American press and Native Americans during that colonial period. What are your thoughts about the role of the press in creating this narrative?
11: Yeah, absolutely. I mean, I think that it's funny because when you go back in time and you look at primary documents, it's very clear that Native people were omnipresent in the colonists' lives. They were talking about it. I think you could even say they were obsessed with Native people. And then the way that subsequent generations have told that story were erased. But I'm glad that you bring up the Boston Tea Party because that's a great example. So when colonists stormed ships to throw tea into the Boston Harbor, they dressed up like Native people. And it wasn't for a disguise. It wasn't to confuse British officials. It was actually because pretending to be indigenous in this weird and complicated way symbolized freedom and liberty in the early republic. And so as Americans were kind of, you know, saying we're not British, we're no longer English, but we're not yet American, they actually, in certain ways, pretended to be indigenous or took on parts of indigenous identity to figure out a new national identity. But when we think about what does it mean to be American, we actually don't tell the full story of how early Americans were figuring that out. And so, yeah, I think your point is absolutely right in that when we look back in the history, we're not telling the Native part of the story, but Americans at that time very much were.
0: I wanted to turn to a clip from your first episode of First America, where, Rebecca, you visit a protest in the aftermath of the ICE killing of Renee Good. In this clip, you ask protesters if they know the history of Fort Snelling and its current connection with ICE.
12: How far are we from the historic Fort Snelling?
13: I'm just right across Highway 62 here.
12: And do you know what happened there?
14: Oh, no, don't ask me those kinds of questions. I'm not good with history. It's a historic fort. It's historic.
12: Yeah, sorry to put you on the spot.
14: I mean, the reason this is all happening here is because of the ICE offices that are there, not because of the historic fort. But
12: Well, the fort in the 1860s is actually a concentration camp for Dakota people. I'm just curious if any of that history feels relevant to what's happening now.
14: Yes, clearly, you know. But I mean, our state, I mean, just, you watched that video. Thank God that person was there taking the video on their cell phone yesterday so everyone can see what happened, you know.
15: After leaving the protests, I went back to see Nick Estes at his office.
16: The murder of Renee Good and the history of Fort Snelling are actually inseparable. First of all, ICE is headquartered on the Fort Snelling area campus.
15: Do you know if that's because it's federal land?
16: Yeah, it's headquartered there because it's federal land.
15: And why is it federal land?
16: It's federal land because it was once a military reservation from the Zebulon Pike Treaty of 1805. And that was a treaty signed between some Dakota leaders and the United States government to create a military outpost.
15: It's not just the same place. The same thing is happening.
16: People are being hunted in their neighborhoods, in their schools. Places that were considered sanctuary sites, such as hospitals and churches, are no longer off limits. 150 years ago, they were hunting us down to kill us, and now they're hunting down immigrants to deport them.
0: So that's University of Minnesota Native American professor Nick Estes, one of the people you talk to in this series, Rebecca Nagel. Talk about why you feel it's so important. In listening to the episodes of this remarkable series, you're continually going back in time and showing the treatment of Native Americans is a precursor and should have been a warning to, should have been dealt with, so that what's happening today wouldn't be happening.
11: You know, Amy, it was a really interesting experience making this podcast, because when I first set out, I thought I was making a history podcast. You know, I interviewed historians like Nick Estes. I read books. I visited historic sites. Nick and I actually were at Fort Snelling the day that ICE shot and killed Renee Good. And it was just a coincidence. And so what would happen is I would be reporting on America's past, and then the same thing would happen in our present. And what I heard a lot during the ICE surge in Minneapolis was, this is un-American, this is un-American, this is unprecedented. And actually, you know, rounding people up, putting people in detention, even shooting anybody who gets in the way, these are things that our government has done before, not once, not twice, but many, many times. Our government has just done it to people that we don't talk about. It's just this part of our history that as a country we've never dealt with. And I think that most Americans see that what our government did to Native people was bad. You know, I think most Americans would agree. A lot of people agree that our government committed genocide. I think even people who wouldn't go that far would say that, you know, atrocities were committed. But I think the problem is that people don't see that as affecting their lives, right? It's a distant chapter. You know, it's really unfortunate that in the 1860s, the federal government had a concentration camp for Dakota people at Fort Snelling. But what does that have to do with our present moment, right? And the government that did those things, right, that rounded people up, that made concentration camps, that's still our government, right? We never went back and had that edit to say, okay, we have to make sure that that never happens again. Here are the things that we're going to change. And what we're seeing in this moment isn't new, isn't un-American, isn't unprecedented, but is these aspects of our government that we thought would stay at the margins, right, that would only affect certain people, getting pulled to the center. And so I kind of think of it as what our government did to Native people, almost like setting up fault lines in American government and American democracy. And what we're living through in our current moment is the earthquake.
9: And this relationship that you try to bring out, not only in terms of the ideals of democracy, but also the quest for empire and land in American history.
11: Yeah, and so one of the biggest myths, I would say the biggest myth about the founding of the United States, is that our founders built a democracy. Right? That's the story. Even on the left, that's the story that we want to tell. And that's only half true, because they also built an empire. So actually, the same summer that our founders are writing the Constitution, Congress meets in New York. So people actually leave the Constitutional Convention in Philadelphia to pass this law in New York called the Northwest Ordinance. And it establishes the first colonies of the United States, which are places like Ohio. We don't think of Ohio as having been a colony, but it was a colony. And those places weren't governed through democracy. There weren't elections, even for the white people living there. It was all through top-down appointed leadership. And so that's how the U.S. governed Native people when it wanted to take our lands. It's how it's governed places like Guam and Puerto Rico. And so there has always, since the founding, there has always been a part of our government that was not following the blueprint of democracy, that was following the blueprint of empire. And you know what it looks like? It looks like authoritarianism, right? Because when you're controlling people's lives, when they don't have any say, when they don't have accountability, when you're governing top down, I mean, that's what we call authoritarianism. And so this idea, the political moment that we're in right now, so many people are searching, where did this rise of authoritarianism come from? How is it happening in the United States? People are looking abroad, you know, so people are looking to Putin's Russia or Hungary or even Nazi Germany. And we only have to look into our own history. And actually, the reason that this is happening now is because we have let that part of our government fester. And we thought that it would always stay separate, right? We thought that it wouldn't infect American democracy, that we could be an empire and that we could be a democracy, you know, and that they would stay separate, that never the two shall meet. And that's just not how government works. And so, you know, from birthright citizenship to bombing boats in the Caribbean to going to war with Iran to, you know, detaining migrant families to deploying the National Guard to U.S. cities, all of these things that the Trump administration is doing, its power to do those things actually goes back to policies we first passed to dispossess indigenous people.
0: Rebecca Nagel, we're going to end with the trailer to your First America podcast series.
12: Are you guys big Chiefs fans?
17: Hell yeah. Yes.
15: This past year, I've been out traveling the country.
18: Chiefs on three. One, two, three. Chiefs!
15: To try to understand something about America.
12: I feel like that's going to happen a lot.
15: About where Native people fit in.
14: Do you know who Native Americans are?
19: Yes, they were the people, they're the first people to live here.
14: Do Native Americans still exist?
19: Maybe. I don't really think so.
15: And the history we've pushed aside.
12: Do you think most people who come to this spot, do you think that they come here to honor the atrocity that happened here?
16: No, they're doing winter sports.
15: Going all the way back to how the United States began.
20: We hold these truths to be self-evident, that all men are created equal.
16: The Declaration, which is full of these beautifully rendered sentences and paragraphs about Enlightenment ideals, does also have this darker history to it.
20: The merciless Indian savages, whose known rule of warfare is an undistinguished destruction of...
16: If we don't understand the full context in which our nation was founded, we won't understand the full context in which our nation now finds itself.
15: So, it's been 250 years since 1776. How's this democracy of ours going?
12: Oh, okay, I need to merge.
21: My wife called me. Somebody got shot. Damn, the photos are really bad.
15: We've seen the military deployed to U.S. cities, invasions of foreign countries, billionaires out of control, and a president with unchecked power. I keep hearing people say, this isn't who we are as a country.
22: What is happening right now in America is fundamentally un-American.
23: This is just so un-American.
15: But what I've learned the past year is that U.S. history tells a different story.
24: 150 years ago, they were collecting bounties on us and hunting us down to kill us, and now they're hunting down immigrants to deport them.
12: Is that a new thing? This is what we've done. We're good at this.
15: As we see more and more signs of fascism, people keep looking to other countries to understand it. But it's right here in our own history.
12: I don't believe we would have ended up in the same spot if people had realized what the structure of the United States government is.
15: I want us to know how we got here, because otherwise, we will never find our way out.
0: Cherokee journalist Rebecca Nagel just launched a new documentary podcast series called First America, the true story of the founding of the United States. Coming up, as Democratic Socialists score big wins across the United States, we'll be joined by one of those winners, a New York City Democratic Socialist, Abir Kawas, the Democratic nominee for the New York State Senate from Queens. Stay with us.

0: Snake Coop by Marie Sue. This is Democracy Now!, democracynow.org. I'm Mimi Goodman with Juan Gonzalez. After a string of victories of Democratic socialists in primaries across the United States, centrist Democrats, as well as President Trump, are pushing back. The DSA, or Democratic Socialists of America, endorsed about 150 candidates this year, with 35 either winning primaries or advancing in races in Oregon, California, Georgia, Pennsylvania, New Jersey, Maine, Washington, D.C., and New York. In the Colorado primaries today, the DSA is backing 29-year-old Milat Quiros against incumbent Congress member, longtime Congress member Diana DeGette. And former DSA member, State Senator Julie Gonzalez, is looking to unseat Senator John Hickenlooper. Over the past decade, the DSA has grown from about 5,000 members to over 100,000 members in 200 chapters across the country. On Monday, President Trump called the Democratic Socialists the greatest threat to the nation.
1: It's not socialism, it's really communism. They use the word social democrat because it sounds so nice, but it's really communism you're talking about. I think it's the biggest threat to our nation there is, maybe since our founding. That includes World War I, World War II, September 11th. It includes the Pearl Harbor attack. I think this is the biggest threat to our nation.
0: Just 2 days after the DSA sweep in New York primaries last week, a group of centrist Democrats led by Long Island, New York Congress member Tom Suozzi signed a letter titled Promise to America, distancing themselves from the DSA. The letter states, quote, "We are capitalists, not socialists. We want safety, not lawlessness. We're mainstream, not extreme. We're proud, not ashamed of America," Suozzi wrote. Well, we'll be joined shortly by a proud Democratic socialist who won her primary for the New York State Senate last week. If she's elected in November, she'll be the first Palestinian-American and the first Muslim woman in the New York State legislature. This is Abir Kawas speaking to supporters after winning her primary with a 20-point lead against State Assembly member Stephen Raga last Tuesday.
2: If after October 7th, imagine if every single Democratic politician said, in order to end this cycle of violence, we need an end to occupation. Imagine if every single Democratic politician, whether they were a city councilor or they were a state legislator or a congressperson, said, we want to end occupation and not fund genocide. We could have saved thousands, hundreds of thousands of lives of Gazans and Palestinians. And that is why we say another world is possible. That is a world where Gaza is free to live. Working-class communities in Queens, in New York, all over the United States, but all over the world have dignity in their lives. That is a world where student activists like Mahmoud Khalil, like Leka Cordia, could have spent the last year with their families instead of missing the birth of their child and languishing in prison for a year. And that is a world where my father, whose family was displaced from Palestine in the Nakba, who came to the United States and was incarcerated for 3 years and then deported, that would be a world where my father could be in this audience to witness his daughter make history.

0: downhill strugglers singing when first unto this country. This is Democracy Now!, democracynow.org. I'm Mimi Goodman with Juan Gonzalez. As we turn now to Venezuela, where rescue efforts continue as tens of thousands of people remain missing, trapped under the rubble of flattened homes and buildings nearly a week after two back-to-back earthquakes devastated La Guaira and Caracas. Rescue teams are desperately searching for survivors, with Venezuelan health officials saying Monday over 1,700 people are confirmed dead, with the toll expected to soar. The UN has said they are procuring 10,000 body bags. This all comes as the Associated Press reports it's believed more than 100 Venezuelans who were deported from the United States to Caracas hours before the earthquakes have died. Very few survivors of that group describe being left in a hotel in La Guaira and having to crawl out of the rubble. For more, we go to Caracas, where we're joined by Beatriz Ochoa. The Norwegian Refugee Council's Latin America head of advocacy. Describe what's happening as you sit there today, Beatriz.
1: Thank you very much for having me and the Norwegian Refugee Council. What we are seeing is a lot of devastation, not only in Caracas, but also in other parts of the country, and particularly in the coastal town of La Guaira and surroundings. We are seeing also a lot of solidarity from the Venezuelan people. This is some of the things that have surprised me the most in a good way. People sharing sometimes very little what they have, but everybody wants to help. Everybody wants to support their neighbors, their friends, of course, their family members. But we're also seeing that, of course, this is going to be something that needs support for the long term. We're seeing people staying in parks as shelters, in schools also as temporary shelters. And this is, of course, a good step into the right direction, because people are safe. They are not sleeping in the streets. But this is only, or this can only be a temporary measure. We will need to transition to more medium and longer term solutions, so that people can have affordable housing and a more dignified place to sleep and to be able to rebuild their lives.
2: Beatriz, I wanted to ask you, the U.S. sanctions against Venezuela are largely still in place. What has been the impact of these sanctions on the ability of the Venezuelan government to deliver assistance to their citizens?
1: Yeah, this has something that has been in place for many years. And in the past, the sanctions have impacted the humanitarian operations in a way that there's a lot of due diligence from the banks, from the financial institutions. There's a lot of difficulties to process payments for our staff, for suppliers. So it's more difficult, more expensive, more bureaucratic to do procurement. Now, we welcome the general license that was issued a few days ago, that it's supposed to allow operations that are intended for humanitarian operations. This has only been in place for a few days. And I think what it's going to be most important is that financial institutions and banks are able to follow this license. Sometimes they are very afraid and then become like averse to process any operation that has the tag Venezuela, because they have fines, huge amount of fines. So we welcome this waiver, so that banks and other financial institutions could feel more relief. And this is a very positive step. I think it can be a little bit too soon to test it, but for sure it's a very positive development.
2: And I wanted to ask you as well about the Bolivarian Revolution always emphasized organizing at the neighborhood or grassroots levels, development of communes. Has this type of a grassroots organization demonstrated itself in terms of the rescue and operations that have occurred so far since the earthquakes?
1: Yeah, it's been a lot the neighbors and the community that have organized themselves. And recently I was in a school where that is being used as a temporary shelter. And we were told that it was organized by communes and that they were trying to help the people that are already like in their neighborhoods and so on. And of course, this is a way to organize, maybe not the only way, but that's how the school was organizing themselves. I also visited parks, and they were organizing in a different way. It was more volunteers, neighbors, and the community themselves that was doing, for instance, like who's cleaning the toilets, who is making sure that meals are distributed in a more equitable way. So this is there are different ways that the community are organizing themselves. I can tell you that.
0: And can you talk about your call, the Norwegian Refugee Council's call, and so many others for more support from the international community? What would that look like?
1: Of course, thank you. The Norwegian Refugee Council is calling for the international community to keep supporting the Venezuelan people. Already before the crisis, there were 7 million people in need of humanitarian assistance, and the funding situation had fallen very short in the last few years. So this needs to stop. The support, it's been great. There's been already a few countries that have sent search and rescue teams that have already pledged certain amounts of money. This is very generous. We all very much welcome this. We need the money to provide life-saving assistance, as I said at the beginning, as safe or safer places to sleep with dignity, where people can have privacy, where people can take showers and have minimum standards of hygiene. But we also will need support for children. Schools are being used as temporary shelters. This is the case in many other crises. This is not just for this one. But children will need access to education, to temporary learning spaces where they can sense, where they can have a sense of normality, but also some psychosocial support, some basic tools that can make a difference between processing the traumatic experiences that they have gone through and being more resilient in the short, medium, and long term. Another message from the Norwegian Refugee Council is that this support from the international community needs to be sustained over time. So again, not only in the short term, but this will need a long run. I see it as a marathon, not as a sprint. So we will need support for the months and years to come.
0: Beatriz Ochoa, I want to thank you for being with us, Norwegian Refugee Council's Latin America Head of Advocacy, joining us from Caracas, Venezuela. Again, it's believed over 100 Venezuelans deported to Venezuela just hours before the earthquakes have perished. That does it for our show. We'll post a Spanish interview with Beatriz at democracynow.org. Also, we're hiring an education program manager and fundraising and outreach interns. Find out more at democracynow.org/jobs. I'm Amy Goodman with Juan Gonzalez for another edition of Democracy Now!

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0: Hey, Luigi. Luigi, what's this? What's this? That's right. This is KWMR Point Reyes Station. What a great dog.
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0: I'm Raul Gallio, the show Airwaves. I'm a sex addict. I'm also addicted to drugs, alcohol, sugar, salt, fat, potato chips, dieting, TV, audio noise, my cell phone, buying online. I can never get enough and crave more. I think you catch my drift. Addiction is one of those buzzwords with broad interpretations, few limits, and questionable meaning, possibly even trendy. Well, for the next hour, James Morey and I will be discussing addiction with therapist Elizabeth Sokolov. Welcome, and it's a pleasure having you join us on Airwaves. Elizabeth, I don't even know what we mean by addiction anymore, the way it's been so misused, in my opinion. So how about if you define that? Let's start with the definition.
3: That's a great question. So addiction is anything that you become dependent on, crave more of, are willing to engage in risky behavior to obtain, and generally has some social consequences. So consequences with people you love, with your work, with school, and you're going to keep doing the thing or using the thing despite those consequences.
0: Okay, so when you say risky behavior, that's pretty vague. Is it risky to others? Is it risky to ourselves? And we don't always know that. I mean, you know.
3: We're usually talking about risky to ourselves, but it could be a willingness to endanger others as well. So pretty much risky behavior is putting yourself or others in harm's way so that you can pursue whatever it is you're addicted to.
0: But we don't always know what we're in harm's way of. You know, there's that whole denial aspect of addiction. I can handle it. I know what I'm doing.
3: Absolutely. And I think some of them are clear, right? Like if you're putting your life at risk, you're using so much of a substance that you've overdosed and been in the hospital and nearly died. I think that's like a clear case, but you're right. There's times where we don't know what risky behavior is and we rationalize it away. It's not that risky. It's no big deal.
0: And I think that's one of the problems with the word addiction, because we think it's easy when it's the extremes, when it's clearly someone falling on the streets and, you know, falling asleep. And I mean, we can go through those terrible scenarios. But I recall my brother saying, you're not addicted. You know, you're just a sugarholic, so to speak, my terminology. And I'm going, no, Richard, you're wrong. I will kind of tear the apartment apart looking for that sugar.
3: So in a funny way, you're both right.
0: Don't say that. He's listening.
3: Well, it really is the truth, because the brain of people who have, I'm going to go substance addiction. So sugar really being a substance addiction, drugs, substance addiction, which are a little different than things like sex or phone. So separating those two. There is a brain change that happens. When you have a substance addiction, your brain gets rewired, and those changes are observable and different. And so when you truly have made that change in your brain and crossed over into addiction, it's different. It's like you're talking about, where you'll tear the apartment apart. But you can have a lot of sugar and never make that brain change. You can have a lot of cocaine and never make that brain change.
0: Are you referring to that, what is it, the dopamine that suddenly spikes I think that's what it is.
3: Yeah, so there's a lot of neurochemicals involved in addiction, and dopamine is definitely the biggest, the one that we talk about the most. There's others as well, but yes, that dopamine spike is part of it. The change that happens in your brain is so much more than that. There are areas of the brain. I'm like, how clinical do you want me to get? I can give you all the areas. But there are areas of the brain that are observably different in people who have really made the brain change into addiction. And there are people who use substances their whole life, and maybe their family even goes like, oh, they've got a problem with it. But if you put them in a brain scanner, their brain has never truly made that change.
4: Hey, Elizabeth, this is James. Welcome to the show.
3: Thank you.
4: Circling back to something that we started with as far as risky behavior in supporting or going after what we're craving. Something dawned on me when we were having that discussion. Do you think there's times where that risky behavior in itself can become an addiction, where you're playing the game to either seek out, get, or even hide, like some of the things that you're doing?
3: I think it's part of it. I think it can be part of the thrill. We definitely get that nice dopamine spike from risky behavior, from dangerous things. Do they become addictions in themselves? Oh, that's a tough question. That's a really tough question. I'm not specialized in behavioral addiction by any means either. Well, sometimes perhaps they do.
4: Sure. I mean, it sounds like that could become part of the addiction, maybe not the addiction itself. But yeah, you know, kind of
3: part of the thrill for sure.
4: Yeah, that's I guess where I was getting at, where, you know, people have their favorite hiding spots or, you know, places they like to go. So yeah, I never really thought about as far as that being part of, you know, addiction in general for any particular person before.
3: Yeah, I think it really becomes part of the reward. Like going to that spot, we know actually even thinking about that favorite hiding spot for drugs or alcohol gives your brain a little bit of the reward that you would get from using it.
0: You said that there was a difference with substance addiction. Are you? And yet you said my brother and I both had truths. Where is the disagreement here?
3: Okay, so this is a really fascinating one. There is a good body of research that food addiction, like sugar and salt and fat particularly, actually the combination of fat and sugar particularly, is a substance addiction and not a behavioral addiction. That we need to start thinking about that more like we think about drugs and less like we think about it as a behavior, the actual act of eating or sex addiction or gambling addiction.
4: So would that mean the food addiction should be classified as an addiction as opposed to a eating disorder? Because I know that there's seems to be a distinction in terminology there.
3: There is, yeah. So an addition to the DSM was binge eating disorder. And I think what they were trying to do was include some of these people who have food addiction. I'm hoping that in the next version of the DSM, they're separated out and that there is food as a substance use disorder, which is how it is in the DSM, which would be food addiction, and binge eating disorder as a separate thing, because they actually are very different. As far as our brains go, people who are addicted to food have the brain change of addiction that's much more similar to people with a substance addiction.
4: So you're saying that would be like when we see the brain scans and we see certain parts of the brain light up when somebody's on a particular substance or alcohol, like that pleasure center of the brain lights up. You're saying that the sugar, fats, and salt can cause the same type of brain activity, basically.
3: Yes, that is exactly what I'm saying. And not only that, it's not just while they're eating it or while you're having your substance, it's causing a permanent or semi-permanent change in the brain that's observable, you know, even weeks later.
0: One of the things that comes to my mind is there are people I've known, don't talk to them until they've had their morning coffee.
3: I mean, there you go. That's another one. That's a substance addiction. Caffeine is a drug.
0: Yeah. And so there's an element, as with my intro, that there is an element of overusing the word addiction. I mean, there are so many things in life that I, in one manner or another, get high on.
3: Absolutely. And just because you're getting high on something regularly doesn't necessarily mean you're addicted to it.
0: So
3: which
0: do
3: is
0: we draw
3: why I say
0: line?
3: Your brother might have been right as well.
0: Then where do we draw the line, Elizabeth, between addiction and, quote, getting high? Are we having to look at the brain scans, the endorphins, as James said under the breath a minute ago?
3: No, how we do it is, well, you know, generally, we don't have the ability to put everyone in a brain scanner. It would be too costly. So we turn to what we have, the DSM, the Diagnostic Statistics Manual, and we look at those symptoms to see, is somebody meeting these criteria where they have crossed the line from just getting high, regular use, into a disorder, into addiction?
4: Right, because that can actually be compared to, you know, a group of friends going out on a Friday night and having drinks at a bar and getting a good buzz, having a good time, as opposed to, you know, somebody who wakes up at 6 a.m. in the morning and feels the urge to go to the store. So, I don't know, when Raul brought that question up, for me, it almost, not that there's a clear answer, but it seems like once that behavior becomes more destructive or interferes with day-to-day life, I feel that that is definitely a sign of addiction.
3: Yeah. I think we have to like use the tools at our disposal to draw the line somewhere. I use the DSM because I'm a clinician. And I like the phrasing. Is it causing clinically significant distress and impairment? So if somebody's use is doing just that, it is causing significant distress, significant impairment in their life.
0: I think we can
3: talk about it as addiction.
0: Elizabeth, I almost feel like we need to talk about denial because someone yesterday was telling me a story of the wife said, don't let him drive. And the minute he got away from the wife, sure enough, he said, give me the keys from his relatives. So what's the role of denial? Because that's a biggie here in addiction.
4: Yeah.
3: Oh, it's huge. And I think so many people don't know when their use is causing them significant distress or impairment, right? Like we rely on the people around us to tell us, hey, maybe you need help. Because denial is so big and it's almost an inherent part of addiction because your brain wants you to keep using it. So your brain is going to tell you it's not that bad.
0: So how much of your being a therapist works around denial? You have a client
3: people,
0: come in and yeah.
3: How do most you people, by the time they're coming to see me, have admitted that they need help because they've reached out for help. I've worked in other settings like inpatient or outpatient treatment centers. And then you have many more people who are dealing with denial, but people who are seeking individual therapy in private practice, they, for the most part have admitted there's something going on and I need some help with it. And so maybe we have to work with the denial as far as like, you know, minimizing it's not that bad, or it didn't impact my kids that much or my partner that much. But most people, by the time they get to me, they have an idea that it's causing problems.
0: Would you like to work more with the inclusive denial? Because that sounds to me like a fascinating area as well as a therapist.
3: Working with people who are in denial about their addiction or substance use disorder is so hard. It's one of the hardest parts, I think, that of my job when I worked in outpatient treatment, for sure, because it isn't fun convincing someone that they have a problem.
4: Yeah.
3: It doesn't feel good.
0: There was a wonderful cartoon on our refrigerator at home where it had some patient, I guess it was, doing something, and the therapist slaps the person and says, snap out of it. And I mean, I could see that as the treatment for denial as a joke. My guest this morning, our guest this morning, James Murray and mine, is addiction therapist Elizabeth Sokolov. Am I correct that that's your specialty?
3: Yes, I specialize in substance use disorders and anxiety. Yeah.
0: What do you mean anxiety? That sounds a bit different. A different field altogether.
3: It is a bit different. I find that a lot of people with addiction, or I do call them substance use disorders, because I think it takes some of the stigma out to call them by their name. A lot of people with substance use disorders also have a lot of anxiety. There's a lot of overlap there. And so that's the group that I tend to work with the most, because having an addiction issue is very anxiety provoking. And a lot of people with anxiety end up treating their anxiety with a substance.
0: Yeah, I'm not sure I understand about the anxiety part. I certainly get it. I'm anxious around not getting my fix, not getting my drug. But other than that, I'm not sure I understand what you mean by anxiety driven.
3: There's a bunch of pieces. Pretty much all substances, when we withdraw from them, so, you know, like if you drink the night before, the next day you're going to wake up with this thing called residual anxiety, or rebound anxiety. And that's true of a lot of drugs. So people feel kind of shaky and anxious and just overall not well when they haven't had their substance. I would say, though, even more often than that being the scenario, it's that I'm working with someone who had a lot of anxiety to begin with. You know, maybe they're really worried or preoccupied with death. Maybe they're really anxious about social situations, and they start using drugs or alcohol to soothe it.
0: You're not treating the cause. Excuse me for interrupting, but I warned you I was going to do that.
3: That's okay.
0: You're treating the symptoms, which I understand is quite often the challenge of the value of Western medicine.
3: In treating the symptoms, you can often begin to treat the cause, right? So if the symptom is using substances to cover up anxiety, okay, well, we gotta start there and get rid of the substances, or we're never going to be able to work with treating the underlying anxiety. And vice versa, right? If there's a lot of anxiety because you've been using something and the anxiety drives more use, okay, well, we should treat the anxiety as well, so we can try to treat the using less often.
4: Yeah, I feel that, you know, in the last couple of years in particular, the focus, which is a good thing, the focus a lot has been on mental health and being mentally well. And I think a lot of what you provide and what other therapists provide is a way to kind of unlock and get to the actual cause as opposed to the symptom. But like you were saying, start with the symptom, work your way back. Because it seems like a lot of addictions really stem from something further back. It's not just the drug of choice per se. It's not just the alcohol. It's not just the drugs. It's not just the food. There's something else usually behind that that contributes to that, correct?
3: Absolutely. If it wasn't in some way adaptive or necessary to start using, we would never start using. It's offering something. Before addiction is ever the problem, it is the solution. It's the solution to not feeling so terrible. It's the solution to forgetting a difficult past. It's the solution to anxiety, whatever. It is the solution before it's the problem.
4: And it's really a form of escapism that at times can get out of control.
3: Absolutely. And it does get out of control. And I actually don't always think it's escapism, though. I think that there are a bunch of people who use substances to check in that are really dissociated and move through life not feeling a whole lot of anything. Maybe they have some depression, so they're a bit apathetic. And then they end up using substances because it makes them feel something. Mm. And so sure, in that way, it's escapism from your norm. But sometimes we use substances to like check in and be present in a way that we can't usually.
0: So there we go again, blaming our parents. That's the reason I'm doing whatever abuse I'm doing to myself and others around me. I recall, I think I just lost that frame of thought. You know what? I'll get back to it. What about the role of having a sponsor or a facilitator or a therapist who has the addiction in their history? How important is that? I understand and get there's a comfort zone that, okay, this person knows what I've gone through. But is that really of substantial importance?
3: I think that having someone you can connect with who's been through it and is now, you know, like doing better and doesn't have the addiction issue anymore is a really helpful thing. Connecting with someone who's been through a similar experience, it's so positive. It feels good. It helps us to know that there's hope. It gives us something to look forward to. I don't think it's a necessary quality of a therapist or a sponsor. I am in recovery from addiction. I have been for 13 years. And I will readily tell clients if they're curious about my experience, although the therapy is not about me, so I don't make it about me, but I'm happy to answer questions. Especially when someone doesn't have anyone else in their life that they know that's in recovery. But again, I don't think it's a necessary piece as long as there's someone in your life that has also been through it that you can talk to.
0: Yeah, I have trouble where people negate the value of what I might have to offer them because I'm not of the, sexual persuasion that they are. That because I'm not in the same situation that they're presently experiencing, there is the life experience and the area of empathy and sensitivity that I think often can be just as valuable.
3: Absolutely. And look, a specialist is a specialist too. If someone has tons of training in an area, it's because they've done a lot of work in that area, even if they don't have the experience themselves. And other, you're exactly right. Other life experience can be incredibly valuable as well. I don't think we always need to have the same experience in order to listen to someone.
4: Yeah, and I also think a lot of it has to come down to that personal connection too. It's not always about sharing stories of the same addiction or the same substance or the same drink. Same nationality, same sexual orientation. I think a lot of times, you know, if you open your mind, you will find that, you know, there's a lot of people that can offer a lot of good advice or if nothing else, support if we're willing to accept that.
3: I completely agree. I think most importantly is finding someone that you connect with and feel like you can be vulnerable and honest with.
4: Yeah.
3: As far as getting help goes.
4: Yeah. Because I know a lot of times, you know, when the mental health issues started to come up years ago. I remember hearing people saying, oh, you know, I don't need that. Because let's face it, many, many years ago, that wasn't a thing that was the norm. In fact, I think a lot of people shunned away from going to therapy or admitted they were seeing somebody for their problems. excuse me.
0: And there's also that cultural burden, if you will.
4: Absolutely.
0: That depending what your background, societal background is.
4: Absolutely.
0: Taboo. So I cut into you. Go ahead, James.
4: No, that's okay. But I was just getting to, I think we're in such a more open place as far as what we're accepting, what we can get for help. And we were talking specifically about commonalities. But again, I think if we open ourselves up to support and help, there's many options out there for us.
3: It's really cool to see how much more open people are just like saying, oh yeah, I'm in therapy. And I love seeing the stigma getting taken out of that. I still think there's a lot of stigma around addiction. We blame people who have addiction issues. We say it is your fault. We don't think about it as a disorder. Mm-hmm. And I still see a lot of that.
4: Yeah, I mean, there's still those that think that an addict can just stop, right? Why don't you just stop, I think, is a common phrase, because they just don't get it because they've never experienced it, which, you know, goes back to what we were just saying. It's helpful when you do talk to somebody with similar problems, similar situation, but it's not always necessarily the case.
3: Yeah, it's hard. It's hard if someone gets internalized that idea, oh, you can just stop, right? Now you've got your own addiction issue and you're thinking, oh, I should be able to just stop. And you're just beating yourself up so much for it being really, really hard to stop.
0: Mm-hmm. But there are people that stop cold turkey. They manage to. I can think of someone who was doing, what's this latest drug that everyone's freaking out over? I forget. Oh, the hydrocodone. She was addicted to it, and she just said, you know what? It's ruining my life. And she just did cold turkey. As long as people can do that, it seems to me it validates those who say, you are in charge, take responsibility, and you, it's a choice.
3: This is such a cool topic, because that is absolutely the case. There are a number of people who can use something for a long time and their brain never makes that brain change into addiction. And so they can just stop. In fact, we know that like 10% of people who meet the criteria for a substance use disorder age out of it. They just stop having the substance use disorder, no help, no intervention. There's another percentage that like just with like a little bit of help, they can pretty much stop and then moderate use, no problem. You know, they could even use the thing that they were addicted to in the future and they don't get it and they're not addicted anymore. And then there's this percentage of people that it's just not the case for. They're going to need help. They're probably going to need, you know, like support through their lifetime. And it really, to me, it comes down to that brain change.
0: What are the attributes that make one able to do it and the other not?
3: There's a genetic component. So when they look at those two groups in research, they find there's a big genetic component. People who can't just stop, they have a set or cluster of genes for addiction. So that's definitely part of it. And then the other part is this brain change part that we're just beginning to understand and beginning to study. Because when someone comes into my office, right, I don't have their brain scans. I don't know how their brain has changed. And so I don't know if they're in that category of people where they're going to be able to just stop or they're not. I can look at their symptoms and try to figure it out with them and work with them and decipher it that way. But there's guesswork in it.
0: I'm Raul Galeo, the show Airwaves. Joining me is James Morey, and our guest this morning is Elizabeth Sokolov. She's a therapist, and we're especially focusing in on addiction.
4: Wanted to circle back a bit to the beginning of the show when we were talking about food addiction and eating disorder, because basically the way we came about deciding on this topic was when we started talking about our cravings and your love of sugary foods and things of that. And that's when we decided we should probably just talk about addiction as a whole, do a whole show about it, bringing somebody like Elizabeth. And as I was doing a little bit of research and seeing the difference between food addiction and eating disorders, you know, your common disorders, eating disorders that most people generally know of is like binge eating and anorexia. And I feel like that plus, I mean, food addiction and eating disorders as a whole doesn't get a whole lot of attention until somebody famous dies, for example, like Karen Carpenter. And Elizabeth, you had mentioned, you know, you're hoping that food addiction becomes more, you know, people are more aware of it and there's things of that nature. But what is it going to take besides a celebrity passing from an eating disorder to bring it into to people's consciousness?
3: I'm not sure. I think that, you know, we have a really bad obesity problem in the US, and no doubt some of that is due to food addiction. But until, you know, insurance companies and psychiatrists are able to look at it as food addiction, which is separate than different than eating disorders, it doesn't get a lot of attention or get the proper care that it needs. And eating disorders really are different than food addiction. I want to stress that, particularly anorexia and bulimia, where there's anorexia, you're restricting how much you're eating, you're not eating enough, and bulimia, there's some kind of purging. are very different because the focus is around not wanting to gain weight. The focus is not around food. The focus is around not wanting to gain weight. Binge eating is more like a compulsion. It's a compulsive need to eat food. And it's categorized as an eating disorder. I have questions about whether that's really the same thing. And then food addiction, again, being this very separate thing, where people are addicted to the substance, which is sugar, fat, salt. It's like a drug.
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0: How do you start with a new client? Because I'll tell you, when I've seen a therapist... Hypothetically, I've never seen a therapist. The first lines that they've given me, I've gone, you know what? I'm out of here. You're just giving me a textbook here. I can do that on my own.
3: The way that I always start with someone is I say, I'm going to open it up to you. Tell me why you're here. But why are you here?
0: And do they necessarily know?
3: Sometimes, but you will get enough. I get enough from that first answer that I have something to work with. You know, why are you here? What is bringing you here right now? And what do you want to work on?
0: How often do you see that it's gender-based, that they want to go to you because you're a woman?
3: Almost never. I can think of only like two examples of someone saying that they wanted to see me because I was a woman.
0: That's
3: and that they
0: surprising.
3: Didn't feel comfortable talking to a man. But most of the time, no.
0: I find that surprising because women are known to be the nurturing, the nurse type, the caring style.
3: And I don't know if I particularly fit that stereotype.
4: You know, Elizabeth, talking about going back to your practice and the way that you do things, how often or how long do you see it usually take for you to start peeling back the layers to really get to the root cause of somebody's issue or past problem that may be contributing to what they're suffering from?
3: Yeah, that's a great question. It's so individual. At least 2 months, because vulnerability is hard. If you're coming into my, if you're coming to see me and you don't know me and you don't trust me yet, it's going to take some time for us to build rapport enough that we're able to like get down to those really, really deep things. We're going to spend the first few sessions getting to know each other. Mm-hmm. And it's going to take some time for you to trust enough to be able to go to the big, scary stuff.
4: But I'm sure early on, depending on what the client is saying or pinpointing, you're taking notes on what to bring up and further sessions to help unpeel those type of layers.
3: Usually got a pretty good idea pretty quickly, yeah.
0: What about when to stop seeing a patient?
3: That's such a great question, too.
0: James and I only ask great questions.
3: Yeah, clearly. It really depends. So there's two different types of ending with a client, right? There's ending because the therapy has been completed. We've done all your treatment goals, and I'm sending you into the world and on your way, I hope, with a whole new toolkit. And then there's ending because it's not working, right? Like, someone's not showing up for their sessions. They are not meeting any of their goals or making any progress on their goals. So two very different endings. And that is exactly what I use as a criteria, right? Have you met your treatment goals? Okay, we're probably going to talk about you phasing out of therapy. Are you making absolutely no progress on your treatment goals? We're probably going to end therapy. I'm going to find you someone who's better suited for you, because apparently it's not working here.
0: How do you handle then the addict who keeps falling off the wagon and then showing up and falling off? I mean, that's standard practice for many addicts.
3: It is, yeah. And if the person is continuing to try and they're, you know, each period of recovery is a little bit longer, and they're using more tools and their life is a little bit better each time, then I'm probably going to keep working with that person. If that's not the case and there's no progress, I probably am going to recommend a higher level of care. You know, at some point when someone keeps falling off, they might need to go to inpatient therapy for a while. They might need a different type of therapy too. I am very interested in the new research on psychedelic assisted therapy. I think it can be really helpful for people with addiction. And so they might just need a different kind of treatment that I don't offer, and that's okay.
4: You know, Elizabeth, do you ever counsel loved ones of addicts separately, or have you ever had clientele that sought you out directly because they are dealing with somebody with addiction issues?
0: You mean the codependents?
4: Yeah.
3: Often. Actually, more of my clients in the past few years have been loved ones than people with addiction themselves, which has been a fascinating shift. And yeah, it's really, really tough being with someone who has a substance use disorder, or, you know, having a child or a parent. It is so hard, and having support around that and, you know, being able to set boundaries with them is such fantastic work.
0: I want to circle back to the previous part of our conversation, Elizabeth Sokolov.
3: Yeah.
0: There's a part of me that questions your responsibility to saying, well, this person's just too difficult. They keep falling off the wagon.
3: It doesn't feel like a issue of responsibility, more so it's I don't know if I can help them, and I want to help this person. So if I'm not the person to help this person, I'm going to find them. I'm going to do everything I can to find them the person that will help them. I have had people who keep falling off the wagon. They're like, no, I really, really want to keep seeing you, and I really want to keep trying. And when that is the case, I will stick it out with that person. Unless there's a risk to them in some way, like they're putting themselves, their life in danger because of their use, then it's a different story. I'll keep working with them. I will. It's really, you know, when they also are like, yeah, this isn't working, I do need different help or, you know, a higher level of care, then I'm like, great, let's talk about that.
4: I'm sorry, Raul. I'm guessing that there's also a certain sense of sincerity that you can tell if somebody is constantly falling off the wagon. Because we all know that that is part of getting clean. You know, you fall and you get back up. But are there those that you can tell that really aren't into recovery and they're just kind of going through the steps to maybe please a spouse or whatever it may be, the courts, just kind of going through the motions?
3: For sure that happens. Again, in my private practice, I just don't see that many people where that's the case. I really find that if someone is coming to therapy and they are paying for therapy, it's because they want to be there. Absolutely. When I worked in outpatient, there were a lot of people who would come and you could tell, right, you're just going to go through the motions to please somebody. And to me, whatever, I'm still here to help that person. You're just going through the motions. I'm going to give you all the tools that I can in the meantime. You have other stuff you want to talk about that you do care about? Let's talk about that. That we get time together, let's use it.
0: What about the person who says, I like smoking. I like the drug of my choice.
3: Yeah. I mean, then you don't need to stop.
0: Is that really how you feel? I mean, it's a personal situation, of course. But I've certainly backed off when someone said that. It basically slammed the door on me.
3: The way that I feel about it is that's totally fine. Drugs feel good. That's why people do them. if your goal is that you want to moderate because it's causing some kind of problem in your life, but you want to keep using it, you just want to use it less, I'll help you do that for sure. I'm not here to tell you that you absolutely need to stop using something. I can't know that for you. I'm here to help people with how they want to be helped.
4: Yeah, it's funny that Roel brought that up because I am an ex-smoker, and I think I quit about a year and a half, maybe 2 years ago now. I don't know for sure, but I am one of those that enjoyed smoking. And really, my main reason to quit was health reasons. I knew it wasn't good for me. My wife didn't necessarily care for me smoking. And so I made it a point to quit. But it's interesting that Raul brought that up, because that's exactly what I would say. I enjoy smoking.
0: And did you stop cold turkey?
4: Initially I had some help with some medication, but I found that the medication really wasn't doing what it was supposed to do. It didn't really reduce my cravings per se. So I ended up kind of phasing off until I eventually just stopped smoking. It was one of those things where instead of the first thing I did when I woke up was light a cigarette, I would wait a little bit longer each day. I would not necessarily have one with my cup of coffee, which was always the norm in the past. And I started to break some of those routines, which I think helped. And what I also did to break the oral part of the smoking, the motion of my hand to my mouth, was I started eating a lot of pretzels, and I found that also helped. So it was kind of just breaking the routines and kind of easing off.
0: And I think that's key in breaking it.

0: program for it. But nah, you used all these tools to help you do it.
1: Yeah, absolutely, absolutely. I don't consider my smoking as a cold turkey type of a quit situation, but I think a lot of it too, not just smoking, but with other addictions, be it food, drugs, alcohol, I think a lot of it has to do with the individual really wanting to do it too.
2: Taking responsibility.
1: Yeah, I think that has a lot to do with it, because we were talking about people just going through the motions in outpatient to appease somebody else. I know for me personally, like when I stopped smoking, I did it because I decided to do it. I had failed attempts in the past, but I know it was because I wasn't committed to do it. I was like, yeah, okay, let me try to quit. Let me, you know, make my wife happy and try to quit. But once I really put my mind to it, I think that is a big step.
0: There does seem to be this piece where when someone makes the decision, I really want to get help for this, I really want to stop, it's so much easier to work towards stopping.
2: Yeah, definitely, definitely a matter of taking responsibility. Our guest this morning is Elizabeth Sokolov. She's a therapist. A specialty is addiction. It seems to me that some of the things we've discussed in the various types of addiction, the eye movement, desensitization, reprocessing therapy, the EMDR, would work across the board. Or does it have its limitations?
0: EMDR therapy was developed for people with trauma. So eye movement, desensitization, reprocessing, you're moving your eyes back and forth rapidly. And it was developed for people with trauma. It's a very effective treatment for trauma. I practice EMDR for clients with trauma. Now, the EMDR trainings will say it's effective for addiction. It's better than nothing for addiction, but it is not as effective as cognitive behavioral therapy or dialectical behavioral therapy or any other therapies that we have that are more targeted towards addiction. So I don't use it as a go-to for people with addiction. Now, if someone comes to me with an addiction issue that also has a history of trauma, that's where I would use EMDR with that person. But I don't think it's this cure-all across the board that some of the EMDR people make it out to be. It's so really good for trauma.
2: I'm going to call that a tool, the EMDR. So what are some of the other tools you use?
0: Some of the other tools that I use are worksheets. I love worksheets on, you know, challenging your thoughts. Some of the tools that I use are moderation management. I will always, if someone doesn't want to stop using and they want to moderate, we will make a moderation plan. Can you stick to only using your substance this often, this amount? I use lots of psychoeducation. So I like to teach people about their brain and how it's working as a tool for stopping or reducing use. Meditation and mindfulness, absolutely key. Emotional education. Can you name your emotions and identify when you are feeling those emotions? Breathing techniques. I feel like I could go on and on. I love tools as far as helping people stop.
2: Yeah, I want to empower some of the listeners where they have the ability to do some of those things on their own. You mentioned the brain, you just mentioned a slew of things.
0: I did, yeah.
2: But I'd like to hear a couple more of what a listener could do to start their behavioral change in recognition of what could be ruining or controlling their life and life choices.
0: Yeah, so the first thing that I would say is to actually learn about substance use disorders and addiction. There's resources on my website. There's onemindtherapy.com. There's resources all over the web. You can email me and I will give you my favorites. I've got a whole list of videos that I send to clients that are educational about addiction. So empowering yourself to really understand what's happening in your brain and your body. I think that's the first key piece. And again, you can absolutely go do that on your own. And then the second piece is mindfulness. You can also work on this on your own. It doesn't have to be meditation, but meditation is a helpful way to check in. But the mindfulness to check in with yourself, am I craving something right now? What emotion am I having right now?

0: What does that emotion feel like in my body? Because these are the things that drive use. And when we can check in with ourselves and notice that they're happening, we can start to break that compulsive, that impulsive cycle to just reach for something, to just use immediately because I'm having an unpleasant experience. Stop. What is the experience? What does it feel like?
1: I am not one that subscribes to, I need to know why I do something. I just do it. And so some of what you're describing sounds to me like, no, from your perspective and your field, it is important to know why.
0: I think it's important to know how. How does addiction work in my brain and body? Why am I addicted? It's kind of going to be the same answer for everybody. You have some genetic component. You had some, you know, risk early on. You had exposure to a substance. That's the why. Okay. We all got kind of the same why. But how? How has it impacted? How has it changed your brain and your body? I think that's important because then you can know how to change it back.
2: You know, one of the things that you guys were just mentioning is all the different tools. And I think it's important to point out that there is a multitude of tools out there to help people not only identify their possible addiction, but to help in their recovery process. And every tool is there for everyone to try because not every one thing is going to help everybody, which is why there's a toolbox of tools. And I think that's a great thing.
0: Yes, hence my slew of coping tools listed. To me, if a tool doesn't work for you, no worries. Let's go to the next one. I'm not going to keep hammering you with meditation if you hate meditating. Let's find you something that works for you.
2: Yeah, it's very much like if you need a Phillips screwdriver, a flathead's not going to work.
0: Absolutely. That's okay.
1: Well, Elizabeth, we've pretty much run out of time. I want to thank you so much for joining us today on Airways. Our guest has been therapist, addiction therapist, Elizabeth Sokolov. How about if you give your website address once again?
0: OneMindTherapy.com.
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2: Is that spelled out O-N-E?
0: It is all spelled out.
1: Elizabeth, thanks so much. 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

0: Good morning. It's Neshama Franklin with Reading to John, part of the Turning Pages series that airs 10 to 11 a.m. Monday through Friday, including books read aloud, interviews with authors, cartoonists, filmmakers, discussions of writing, and the many ways in which stories are told. So I will let you know about books I read in 2019. And I'll give you little pieces of the books, and I'll give you a little music, and I'll give you a story. That's what's on our dance card this morning. You should know, because I like to bring you behind the scenes, that I am all alone in the station again. I had to unlock the deadbolt. So it's just me, but it's not just me. It's me and you, whoever you are out there. And when I pass someone on the street and they say, I listen to your show, oh, does my heart leap up. So just know that if you are a listener, oh, are you appreciated. Without you, it wouldn't mean a thing. So here's our first review. Don't worry, he won't get far on foot, by John Callahan. I love this memoir when I read it back in 1989, and I went back to it after I'd seen the recent DVD, which I unfortunately didn't like very much. So I wanted a hit of undiluted Callahan again, and I found it as exhilarating 30 years later. He was a bad boy, a drunk, and a car crash made him a quadriplegic. What a struggle to get semi-functional, sober, and then a career as a fabulous, outrageous cartoonist until his death in 2010. So here's a little bit from Don't Worry, Can't Get Far on Foot. Let's see where it starts. Growing up in the Dallas, true redneck country, I couldn't help but assimilate the prevailing negative attitude toward welfare. The word bums was always appended. I had just begun to enjoy the psychological freedom that came from settling some major life issues, alcohol addiction, parentage, career. Now I was to enter another form of total dependence. Not only that, but I quickly discovered that the welfare system tends to make everyone concerned feel like a victim. Not only the clients, but also the caseworkers and administration feel as if they are being had, no matter how well-meaning they may be at the start. All concerned tend to become hostile and embittered. I was no exception. My SSDI entitlement was just over $600 a month. According to welfare, that was too princely a sum. They required me to hand over $200 a month as a partial reimbursement for the $800 I was allotted for daily and weekend attendance. My rent for a small one-bedroom ground floor apartment consumed a further $325, making it cover the $75 that remained was the real whoopee money. All I had to make it cover were electricity, phone, groceries, clothing, drawing supplies, envelopes, postage, copying, haircuts, dental bills, other than emergency ones, and food for my cat. Every month, Alex or Lou and I would sit at the kitchen table and try to decide what combination of rice, beans, ramen noodles, potatoes, and day-old bread would last the longest with the least damage to my system. I can remember one month when we miscalculated having to live for several days on outdated liverwurst spread eaten straight out of the plastic wrapper. Much worse, though, was having to get a voucher from welfare to enlist a charity parcel from Loaves and Fishes or St. Vincent de Paul, a few canned goods, a block of cheese, or a bag of stale baked goods. There I'd be, along with the rest of the permanently indigent, lined up in the rain for a handout. I only let this happen 4 times in 10 years. Mild starvation was preferable to such utter humiliation. So I was very motivated to make it big in the world of cartooning. During my first 2 years in the national market, I made $5,000. When those first checks started to arrive, I was ecstatic. I took off downtown and bought the first decent-looking clothes I'd worn in a decade. I paid bills, bought some food for the house, got a haircut. I got things cleaned up and taken care of for a while. But with modest success came modest fame. Stories about me appeared in both local papers and on all the three network television affiliates. Welfare noticed. Shortly, I received a letter informing me I would lose all my benefits unless I paid that money over to welfare. They didn't say when. They just hung the threat over me like the sword of Damocles. Somehow, I wasn't as enthusiastic during the third year of my national career. Uncertain as any artist's life is, I'm pretty confident that I can make my own living if I'm given the chance. Not just food, clothing, and shelter, but even the special expenses of a quadriplegic could be paid out of my own pocket. What a victory that would be! My wheelchair, a $5,000 item, is pretty well up in 2 years. That's only $200 a month. Repairs and maintenance add another $75 or so. Then there's the electric bed, also $5,000, but with a lifespan of 4 years, $100 plus a month. Urological supplies and medications, $200 to $300 more, and $800 for attendance. That's an unavoidable $1,475 a month for bills that are just not there for able-bodied people. Yet I know I am capable of it. But even then, I'd be licked because I would have lost Medicaid. No private health insurer I'm aware of will sell a policy to a quadriplegic, and no wonder. I am certain to need hospitalization from time to time. My body has to be tricked into continuing as it is through a regime of continuous therapy. Not all systems are go. I can't regulate my internal temperature. On a really hot day, I have to dart from shadow to shadow and from water fountain to water fountain like a lizard, or I'd perish of heat stroke. I'll always have liver and kidney problems. I'm far more prey to skin conditions and infections than is the ordinary person. So, deprived of health insurance would in effect be my death warrant. The United States, almost alone among the developed nations, has no public entitlement for health care. Instead, we have special programs for the elderly, Medicare, and the poor, Medicaid. Anyone with a major disability had better be one or the other. The system, it seems, wants me to stay poor, at least until I get old. The trouble is, I'm not very good at being a poor person. I lack some of the necessary skills and abilities. For example, once I moved into Section 8 government housing so I could get a rent subsidy, I'd be getting a $40 exception for my rent, which meant I could keep that much more of my SSDI payment each month because I needed a ground floor apartment within a certain distance of grocery and drugstores. Now my total rent fell to only $112 a month, a big advantage. I noticed that quite a few of my fellow tenants in the government housing were wearing ski masks. That made me apprehensive. Sure enough, as soon as the word got around that the new tenant was a cripple, neighbors started dropping by for a chat and to shop for anything that might be lying around. They stole my stereo, my TV, my VCR, and undoubtedly would have taken my wheelchair had they known how to fence it. An able-bodied poor person would have been able to reciprocate, perhaps by carving the neighbors up with a straight razor. I lacked the necessary dexterity. To save body and soul, I moved back into a private apartment. Welfare promptly notified me that since I'd left subsidized housing voluntarily, I was no longer eligible for the $40 rent exception. A welfare client is supposed to cheat. Everyone expects it. Faced with sharing a dinner of tender victuals with the cat, many quadriplegics I know bleed the system for a few extra dollars. They tell their attendants they are getting $200 less than the real entitlement, and they pocket the difference. They tell the caseworker that they are paying $100 more for the rent, or they say they are broke and get a voucher for government cheese. I am a recovering alcoholic. I have opted to live a life of rigorous honesty. So I go out and drum up business and draw as many cartoons as I can. I even tell welfare how much I make. Oh, I'm tempted to get paid under the table. But even if I yielded to temptation, outfits like Penthouse and Omni are not going to get involved in some sticky situation. They keep my records according to my Social Security number, and that information goes right into the IRS computer. Very high profile and unpauper-like. Lastly, as a welfare client, I'm expected to genuflect before the caretaker. Deep down, caretakers know that they are being shined on and made fools of by many of their clients, and they expect to be kowtowed to in compensation. Well, isn't that the real deal? Whew. It's fascinating to me. Oh, that Callahan. He just nailed it, which is why I read This is Neshama Franklin with Reading to John, which I may have told you. But another review is called When You Read This by Mary Adkins. This is a contemporary version of the epistolary novel, of an epistolary novel, via emails, blog posts, etc. Smith runs a faltering branding shop. His best friend Iris, who worked for him, has just died of cancer. But her email account still lives, as does she from the cloud, I guess. Cocky intern Carl wreaks well-meaning havoc. Smith has a little gambling addiction. It doesn't help. The clients are hilarious. A rapper who communicates in all caps, a dentist who's furious, her posters are sullied on the subway, etc. There's a sweet philosophical sadness right under the sparkling surface. Charming. So again, Neshama Franklin, who is me, says, these books I've forgotten all about, and boy, are they good. So when you read this, here's a bit from it. Bell Column Career Changers, Garnish with Salt, by Jade Massey, owner of, name of bakery, TBD. I don't actually like pastries, which you would think would be an issue when opening a bakery. But listen to my story and you might understand where I am coming from. Not long ago, I was working 15-hour shifts, 7 days a week, at one of New York City's most demanding restaurants. I loved cooking, but I was tired. Last winter, my younger sister, by 4 years, was diagnosed with terminal cancer and died in May at age 33. 7 months later, I stumbled on a dream of hers about which I hadn't known. She had been an administrative assistant by day, but a baker by night. She had dreamed of opening a bakery, and she never told me. First, the obsessing commenced. Why hadn't she told me about her dream? Images of my flawed sistering took over my brain as I recalled the incidents that might have inspired her to withhold her aspiration from me. Was I too bossy, too opinionated? Did I make her feel in some way that, like she couldn't achieve her goal? Then came a curious thought. A natural one, given my circumstances and my sister's. Should I try to fulfill her dream? The one she didn't have time to complete? She was gone, and of course I am a chef. It almost made too much sense. But there was a problem. I loathe pastries. I don't like sweets in general, particularly when they are baked and involve flour. Since I was a small child, I preferred salt to sugar. Bitter cocoa I can stomach, milk chocolate just tastes cloying. Flaky crust to me was never a delicacy. It was decay. I saw the feathering not as light and airy, but as peeling off the layers of skin. It didn't help to learn the extent to which refined sugars and flours paired with trans fats no less destroy our insides. My sister could see the beauty in them nonetheless. And while I admired her in that, I didn't share it until I realized that I could perhaps by sheer will. Just over a month ago, I began pursuing my sister's dream. I am just using this opportunity to explore what I think of as the anti-pastry. It satisfies many of the same desires as the traditional pastry, but is different as well. It contains less sugar than the traditional pastry. It is safe for those with common food allergies. All of my pastries are gluten-free, and some are dairy and nut-free. And most pastry is garnished with my personal favorite ingredient of the time, salt. And then Shama says she actually gives a recipe for Jade's Light as Air Brazilian cheese popovers. So isn't that charming? I like the sound of that book. Now on to The Shadow District by Arnulder Idriassen. The title refers to the area where Conrad grew up, with the abattoir at one end and the phantasmagorical National Theater at the other. A retired detective, he's pulled in on a murder of an old guy that nudges a memory of an old case from World War II, in which two young women on the opposite sides of the country experience the same fate, a rape with folkloric references to the elves. Turns out there had been some evidence back then, but now the military police reveals more. It's a difficult investigation, partly because of the age of the witnesses, too with dementia. Conrad's troubled past plays a part as well. Those Icelandic names took some getting used to, as did their favorite foodstuffs, rice pudding and liver sausage. But all in all, a haunting, multi-layered mystery. So here's a little taste of from the Shadow District. And you will be glad to know that the taste doesn't include liver sausage and rice pudding. He alternately stood in front of them or paced the floor, trying to pick up the currents flowing through the ether, as he was the only conduit, he explained to his audience. All I do is relay messages to you. Don't you fall into a trance, then, a woman wanted to know. Although she and her husband were no strangers to seances, they hadn't encountered this psychic before. No, the medium replied, that's not how it works. It's more that the current flows through me. An old man cupped a hand to his ear. What's that you say? I'm explaining how it works. They will be speaking Icelandic, won't they? The old man bellowed. The medium reassured him on this point, and he began the seance by asking the sitters a series of questions. Names floated around the room, which they either did or didn't recognize. If a name didn't sound familiar to anyone, the medium was quick to move on to the next one. But if he received a positive answer from his audience, he would continue to question the spirit and describe any distinguishing features until a consensus was reached about who it could be. Once this was established, he would convey the message that all was well on the other side and sometimes pass on thanks to somebody in the room. Some spirits, according to him, were accompanied by a sweet smell. Others were associated with pieces of furniture, paintings, or articles of clothing. The father and son recognized some of these, the old man others. Once the medium had taken his time in attending to them, he turned to Rosamunda's parents. It's cold and dark here, he said, standing in front of them with half-closed eyes, his head tilted to one side. Cold and dark, and there's a man standing He's standing in the cold, and I think he's got mittens on. It's as if he's got mittens on and he's cold. Mittens knitted from two-ply yarn. Does that sound familiar? The couple didn't immediately answer. He's could be wet from the sea, asked the psychic. Could be drenched in seawater? Yes, said the woman hesitantly, if it's him. Did you say two-ply yarn? The mittens, her husband added in explanation. He says you were always good to him, and he wants to thank you for all the coffee, said the medium, not letting himself get distracted. I have the feeling his name might be Vilmundur or Vilhjamur or something like that. Could it be Mundi? The woman said, her eyes on her husband. I get the feeling he drowned, continued the medium, that he's dead, am I right? He was lost in Faxafloy Bay, said the husband, off Akronas. There were three of them. I knitted those mittens for him, said the woman, the poor dear chap. I can see. It's like a painting or maybe a view from a sunny house, and there's a strong smell of coffee, a beautiful house, and Kleinur, such a strong smell of coffee, and something else too, cinnamon from the donut, something like that. Mundi often used to say how good my Kleinur were, said the woman, nodding as if to confirm this to the father and son, who were sitting quietly listening. I sense that he's in a church, and I think I can hear music. Could that be right? Was that a lot of music around him? That would well be. He used to play the organ, said Rosamunda's father. Thank you, said the medium. He's telling you not to worry about. He breaks off and appears to be listening intently for messages from the spirit world. A long time passed in absolute silence, as if the messages couldn't get through. Then all of a sudden, the medium took a step backwards and froze, as if riveted to the spot, eyes still half closed. He says she's with him. She, that you'll know who she is. The woman gasped. Our little girl? Can you see her? Asked her husband eagerly. He doesn't want, says you'll know what he means and that you're not to worry. Our darling little girl, said the woman and began to cry. Her husband tried to comfort her. The medium fell silent again, and they didn't dare interrupt, convinced he was straining for messages from the depth of eternity, until finally Rosamunda's father could hold back no longer. Does she want to tell us who it was? He whispered. The medium stood in the middle of the room, perfectly still, for what felt like an age. The sitters didn't move a muscle. The eyes of fathers and son were fixed on him. The deaf old man was trying not to miss a thing. Rosamunda's parents held hands. Does she want to tell us who it was? The husband asked again. The medium didn't answer but remained silent and motionless until he began shaking his head and pacing around the room, saying the connection had been broken and he didn't have the strength to continue. The seance was over. The psychic sank into a chair as if exhausted, and Conrad's father brought him a drink of water. Rosamunda's parents sat there dazed, as though they could hardly believe what had happened. It took a while for everyone to get their bearings again. They were all convinced that something important, something extraordinary had occurred. Conrad's father pulled back the thick curtains to admit the light spring night, then went out to the kitchen and came back with coffee for the sitters and offered round some boiled sweets. The deaf old man poured the coffee into his saucer and drained it with loud slurps. Odd about those mittens, remarked Rosamunda's father, that he should bring them up. I was telling the host only yesterday how fond Mundi was of my Kleinur, said his wife, about the mittens, the two-ply ones. The father and son looked at them. Did you tell him that? The widower asked, his eyes on Conrad's father. What was that? What did she tell him? Shouted the old man. I'm sure I did, said the woman. I told him about Mundi and how he drowned. Did he seem wise to you? Wise? I don't understand. So that is from the Shadow District by Arnulder Indiasen. And I've read many fictitious seances, and that really kind of nailed what I've never been to a seance, what I presume they're like. Now on to Best American Short Stories, 2018, edited by Roxane Gay. I read this series faithfully every year, and I was curious to see what Gay would choose. A powerful bunch, all pretty dark and fraught. I did a count of 20 authors, only 4 were men, and 1 non-binary. I've come across at least 3 in other story collections already, but one of the pleasures of this series is discovering those from obscure publications. Examples of stories that wouldn't let me go. The girl who wears a Confederate flag bikini on vacation, posts a photo, and ignites a huge controversy at her liberal arts college. That's from Boys Go to Jupiter. Then A History of China, that's dishware, not the country. Many cultures, many countries, many voices, outrage, intensity, a workout. So let's see what story I chose to read from. Good with Boys. It's by Kristen Iskandrian. My desire for boys and my desire for certain other things, often explicable, sometimes beautiful, sometimes plain, occasionally attainable, like a tiny plastic 50-cent notebook charm, complete with an even tinier pencil for my charm bracelet. Sometimes not, like these exquisite jewels that came from places in the earth that no longer even exist, were knotted together as intricately as a DNA double helix. I wanted and wanted. I won and wanted. I believed, like my great aunt Jill, that objects had the power to protect me from harm, the harm of loneliness and my own impermanence. And I believed that boys had the same power. My little voice told me, take what you can, take what you can. Heal in the long shadows of the taking. My little voice and Aunt Jill's little voice, maybe, were the same. I realized I was standing with my hands and my forehead pressed to the glass. I heard a few people enter the room, and then Esau's voice. Adam, wake up! Where are you guys going? I asked, straightening up. Adam wants to go to the dinosaur room, right? Esau said. Adam was a shy boy, shyer even than Esau, and obsessed with Abraham Lincoln. I'm not sure we're allowed upstairs. I think we're supposed to be just stay on this floor, I said, unsure of why I was taking the rule-abiding position, especially since I was planning on breaking a few unspoken rules later that night. Esau looked at Adam. I could ask my mom, he said. Let's just go, I said. Being alone with Esau plus Adam was better than being alone without Esau. And it was fun to take the lead. Exciting. We can pretend we didn't know. The three of us walked quickly to the lighted exit sign. I opened the heavy door to the stairwell and held it for Adam and Esau. I saw Mrs. Abraham craning her neck behind a few kids wandering between botany and mineralogy, looking surely for her son. We hurried up a flight of stairs, laughing, which was the sound of our nervous bodies trying to expel their nervousness. The vertebrae paleontology wing was cold and dimly lit. We fell silent immediately upon entering, tiny insects beneath impossibly tall ceilings. The air smelled like stone, no, like bone. For a minute, we stood there without moving, just inside the entrance. I felt a tingle in my body, like a sustained high note, like I myself was an echo chamber for our collective giddiness. This would be a double trespass, I thought to myself, one for being in a forbidden area, twice for being in an ancient era. We were moving through time in two directions, forward and backward. I wanted to be in charge of this moment, of being in this ideal place alone with two boys, like some better version of From the Mixed Up Files of Mrs. Basil E. Frankweiler, one of my all-time favorite books. Surely it wasn't too much to ask to believe that here, under the spell of these skeletons and this flattering lighting, they would both fall in love with me, and that although I would choose Esau, we would remain friends and vow to undertake future adventures together. What good was a relationship, after all, with nobody around to witness it? So I'm going to stop reading from that fascinating story right now, because it's time to tell you that. 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Information and availability by email at 868hearsay at gmail.com. I guess that's 868hearsay at gmail.com. Now I'm going to try to play that piece from the CD that wouldn't come up last time, and it may take a little fumbling. So just hold tight and see what we can arrive at. I'm going to try it. Ah.
1: The Republic of Mexico, our neighbors to the south, has contributed so many culturally valuable items to our society. Principally, I would say, Taco Bell and Chile Relleno and perhaps Chile Jalapeño en Escabeche. That's my favorite. Anyway, wherever these gustatory delights are available in Mexico, there's usually a patio in the restaurant, and there's a fountain in the patio, and around the fountain, there's three guys with the guitars that sing this song magnificently. It's La Malagueña Salerosa.

So this is Najama Franklin with Reading to John on KWMR in Point Reyes Station. That was what I wanted to play to you last time, and this time I managed to get it up. What a miracle. I think it's a very interesting version of Malagueña. And when I was here last time, I spoke of a woman vocalist. It's not a woman vocalist. It's a great falsetto singer. Of these three limelighters from yore, from the folky days, Lou Gottlieb is the one that sticks in my mind. but there are other two, and they were very good. I wish I could remember their names, the rest of their names, but it's okay. Oh, Alex Hasselhoff is one of them. We'll just leave it at that. So now it's time for a story. And you know me in books. Oh, do I love books. So this story called The Enchanted Book from Poland is going to have echoes of other fairy and folk tales, because that's what these do. They just, they're like paper flowers. They open up and up and up and up and up. So we're going to start with three miller's daughters. We know millers and the mill from many stories. We always know three daughters. We always know they're very different. Now, the first one, she had raven hair and very pale skin. And she protected that skin. She was always in the shade. And her passion was her own beauty. So she was always looking in mirrors, even if she was outdoors, looking into a pond to see her reflection, always asking, how does this look? Is this scarf better than the other scarf, etc.? The second one, well, she was a redhead with green eyes. And she was, you could say, an extrovert. Extraordinaire. She loved to party. And there were a lot of parties around. There were weddings, there were celebrations. Anything that was going on in the village, she somehow managed to go and dance up a storm. That was her nature. Now, the youngest one, she was different. She was infinitely curious and observant, and she asked questions. It didn't make any difference what you were doing. If you were spinning, if you were shoeing a horse, she would ask how you do it right. So she had accumulated a lot of knowledge. She was also very practical. Now, one night, it was, you know, those dark and stormy nights that are in all these tales. It was wet. It was cold. There was a feeble knock at the door, and it was an old beggar woman, and she was drenched, and she was shaking with cold. And, of course, they welcomed her, and they sat her by the fire, and they hung up her shawl, and they gave her a bowl of soup. Ah, and she was finally warm enough and dry enough. And then she reached into her bag, and she pulled out a book. Oh, my goodness. I mean, none of them could read. People didn't read. And this old beggar woman, she could read. And she said, well, I want to give you back something you've given me so much. I'm going to read a few stories from this book. And she started to read. And those stories were fascinating. They couldn't. They just didn't want her to go to bed. They loved them so much. And, you know, it doesn't take much for word to spread. I mean, everybody's looking for something different. And they heard that there was a beggar woman who could read from a book, read these incredible tales, and people started coming to listen. And they came and they came. There was barely enough room in the miller's house. They flowed out the door when the weather was okay. And then finally, the miller's wife, who was very intelligent, she said, dear mother, or grandmother, as the case may be, don't go wandering out there in this horrible weather. Stay with us for the winter, at least, and we will give you a place to stay. We will give you plenty to eat. And all I ask of you is, if you want to continue reading stories, that's great, but teach my daughters how to read. I mean, nobody else knows how to read. Wouldn't that be wonderful? And the old grandma said, sure. She

youngest daughter was. She just couldn't get enough. She peered at those pages in that book, and she asked very pointed questions. She said, "What is that sign for? You know, the one that looks like a circle with a little tail on it." Q. That's a Q. The woman explained the entire alphabet for her, and not only that, the girl, who was again so enterprising, she got a smooth wax tablet, and with a pointed stick, she copied those letters, and then she learned how those letters sounded, and it I must admit, it didn't take her long to learn how to read. Oh, that was so exciting. And she started reading stories from this book. And, you know, Village Telegraph, you can't keep these things down. Word spread that the youngest daughter could read. And people came by to hear her. And the word spread far, far away into the ears of an enchanter. And he knew about these daughters, but he didn't know one could read. But in any case, he knew that these daughters were delectable, and he knew that he was looking for a wife. And so he did what enchanters do. He went in disguise because, you know, he was very canny. He was really ugly, you should know. He was tall and skinny. He had a nose like a puffball and straggly hair and a long beard. But in any case, he knew how to disguise himself. How did he arrive for that first daughter? He arrived in the guise of a peddler because you know how much she likes decorative things to decorate her already beautiful self. And he showed up at their door with a pack on his back, ribbons, trinkets, jewelry, scarves, shawls, what would you like? And he opened the pack, and there were his wares spread out everywhere, sparkling and gleaming, catching the sun like a rainbow on the ground. And the oldest daughter came out, and she went, "Oh, how much is that? How much is that? How much is that?" And she had some money put away. And so she bought as much as she could with the money that she had. And she thought to herself, "I'm going to be so much more beautiful." Now, the peddler said, "Would you walk me a ways? Because I'm not sure quite how to go from here." And she said, "Of course." And then when he got to the crossroads, he said, "You know, you're so beautiful. I want to give you something." And out of his pocket, he plucked a golden apple. I mean, it was a golden apple. And he said, "Dear lady, this is for you." And he started to hand it to her, and somehow it dropped on the ground and it started rolling away. And he said, oh, there goes that apple. If you want that apple, you better chase it. And again, because she didn't get out very much, she wasn't that fast, but she was determined. Oh, the apple sparkled in the sun. She ran and ran and ran and ran farther than she had ever run in her life. She ran even beyond the village. She ran into the forest. She came to an abyss. She caught the apple in her hand, but fell over the abyss and landed way down below, underground, unhurt, clutching her apple. And she stood up, and there in front of her was a magnificent palace. And there next to her stood a man. And he was no longer in his peddler gear. He was wearing fine garments of a lord. And he said, "Ah, dear lady, I'm so glad you're here. I am the master of this beautiful palace, and I would like to show you around. And if you like it here, you can stay here and possibly be my wife." And so he took her inside, and there were many rooms. And in those rooms, there were many mirrors, and there were many chests, and those chests were full of amazing, beautiful garments. I mean, he knew this young woman. And then he brought her into the dining room. There was a huge, empty, gleaming table. He said, "Just say what you want, and it'll come." And sure enough, she said one of her favorite foods, and it appeared right on the table in visible hands. He said, "You know, I have business to do out there. I'm going to leave you alone." And he had taken her everywhere, including the end of the hall, the forbidden room. He said, "Don't go there. You just don't go there. You don't want to go there.
And she said, well, I heard you. I have no need to go

0: there, and off he went. And oh, did she have fun. She opened a chest, she took out a garment, she tried it on. It fit her perfectly, and it complemented her skin and her hair, and she posed in front of the mirrors, and she did a little turn, and then she tried on another and another and another, and she went from room to room, and then she had a lovely meal, and then there was also a bedroom with a lovely bed, and she lay down on the bed, and then she did this for 2 or 3 or 4 days. There was a problem with no one to admire her, with no one to say this scarf or that, this dress or that. It got boring. So she said, I wonder what's in that room he told me not to go in. Maybe there's somebody in there who could admire me. He'll never know. She opened the door, and what did she see? There were cages, locked cages upon cages. And in each cage was a sad-looking bird on a perch, head drooping. And she said, birds, sad birds, not for me. In the middle of the room, on a plinth, was a very large book, a very large, serious-looking book. She said, well, I have nothing to do with books. So she went out of the forbidden room. She closed the door, and she tried on a few more garments, and he came home. He said, well, my dear, did you enjoy yourself? And she said, well, the clothes are very beautiful. Your taste is just marvelous. And the jewelry seems to go, the accessories, just really good job. He said, did you go in that room? She said, no, you told me not to go in the room. He said, let me see your apple. She had put her golden apple in her bosom. And when she took it out, it was no longer golden. It was rotten. And he said, you've been in that room. And he seized her and he shoved her in a shed. He said, I'll figure out what to do with her later, but there are 2 more daughters. And back he went. This time, he dressed up to beat the band. He looked like an elegant swain, if you didn't look too closely at his face. But his clothes were exquisite, and he wore high red boots, which are a signal, I want to dance. And so when he showed up at the miller's house, he didn't even have to go inside because the second daughter, you know, with the red hair and the green eyes, she was feeding the ducks, one of her chores. And she saw this man come up to her, and she was just so dazzled by his clothes and his bearing. She didn't look at his puffball nose and scrawny, skinny body, etc. And he said, ah, dear lady, a mishap has happened. My carriage wheel needs the help of a blacksmith. Can you lead me to a blacksmith? And she just put down the duck food and she said, yes, let us go to the blacksmith. And when she came to the place where she could point out the blacksmith's house, the blacksmith's forge, he said, oh, young lady, you have been so kind. I want to give you something. And he started to hand her the golden apple. And of course, it slipped out of his grasp and it started rolling. He said, if you want it, you better go catch it. She ran. She was in much better shape because of her dancing. But still, the apple kept rolling ahead of her until they arrived at the abyss, until she seized it, but toppled over and landed with that unhurt thump and stood up and saw that castle in front of her, that palace. And there was the man in his elegant clothes. And he said, I am lord of this manor, and you might very well be my wife. I want to show you around, show you what I have to offer. Now, he knew what she liked. He said, but he had to ask, you know, just because that's the way you do it. He said, what do you like to do? She said, oh, I love to dance. And so he handed her a music box. He said, wind it up, and it'll play whatever you want to dance to. It has lots of tunes in there. And in these chests, you will find costumes that match the tunes exactly. And then, of course, he took her down and showed her the table and told her what to do. He showed her the bedroom and he showed her the forbidden room with the door closed. He said, don't go there. And she said, oh, I won't go there. And then he said, I have to go. And he left. And sure enough, she wound the handle and it was a mazurka. And there was a folkloric costume, perfectly tailored, and with a great swirling skirt. And she put it on and she danced her heart out. And then the next one was a waltz. And there were exotic dances. She knew how to do them, even a belly dance, costumes galore. She had the time of her life. She got hungry. She ate. She got tired. She slept. She did this for 2 or 3 days. Had she done every dance she knew? I believe so. But there was nobody to dance with. It's no fun to dance by yourself. She said, well, maybe in that forbidden room there's somebody I could dance with. He'll never know. She opened the door, the cages, the sad birds, the book on the plinth. Oh, nothing for me here. She closed the door. He came back. Did you enjoy yourself? Oh, she said, music box is magical, and the costumes, they are so authentic and they are so delightful. And he said, did you go in that room? She said, no, you told me not to go in the room. Let me see your apple. And when she fished it out of her bosom, indeed it was rotten. And he put her in a shed. But there was the youngest daughter, most interesting one to him. And back he went. This time, oh, he was so clever. He dressed as a beggar because he knew she had a warm heart. And so when he knocked at the door and said, do you have a crust of bread for an old man? She said, of course. And he chomped down on the bread as if he was, just starving. And then he said, now, would you take me to the crossroads because my eyesight is really bad? And she said, of course, and walked into the crossroad. And that's when he reached into his pocket and dropped the apple. He said, my apple, it's my golden apple. It's the only precious thing I have. And it's rolling away, and I'm too old to chase it. It's my joy. Can you catch it? And of course, you know, she could do just about anything. And she ran and ran and ran and ran and ran and ran and ran. And the apple rolled ahead of her to the edge of the abyss. She caught it. She got ready to turn back, but fell, landed. And there he was standing next to her in front of the palace. This time, beggar's robes off, elegant clothes on. He said, I want you to be my wife. He took her around. She was not interested. He didn't even tell her about the forbidden room. He said, she's the one. He said, no, I have to go, but I will be back. And he left her. And of course, now she was heartsick. She knew somehow that he had absconded with her sisters, and she thought of her mother and her father and how sad they would be and how she was stuck here, how impossible it was. And she noticed that the doors were locked and the shutters were locked. What could she do? She wept, she wept. She lay down on the bed because she was practical. She was exhausted and she slept. And in the morning, when she got up, she explored and went down to that forbidden room and opened the door. And there were the birds in the cages. And when they saw her, they lifted their drooping heads and talked to her. She said, oh, talking birds. The birds said, we are girls. The enchanter has enchanted us, and we are stuck here. And in that book, she saw the book on the plinth. She said, there's the spell that he put on us. And I think if you do the spell backwards, you can reverse the spell. Also in that book, there is something that can release the locks that imprison us. So sure enough, you know, because she could read, she undid the seven clasps and opened the book and started to page through it. And there she found a blade of grass, just a simple green blade of grass. But the spell said, blow on this grass and turn clockwise. Everything will lock. Blow on this grass, turn counterclockwise, and everything will open. And so she blew and blew and blew, blew against all the locks of those cages, and all the girls, they were, and all the birds came out. Now there was one small cage with two tiny nightingales in it. And when she opened that cage, out they came. And then she looked for the one that would transform people into animals or something else. And when she got that spell down and did it backwards, then the birds turned into girls. And of course, among them, the two in the tiny ones in the cage, they were her sisters. And then she took that blade of grass and she blew at the clocks. And the door swung open. And she picked up the book. She knew about the value of the book. And they all started running. And it didn't take long for them to emerge from that underground, from the abyss. And there was the forest. And there was the village. And the girls all, they all ran home. And there the three sisters saw their home. And they started to run. She was still clutching the book. And then she heard footsteps, heavy footsteps, the footsteps of the enchanter. She turned him into a mouse using the spell. And the cat ate him up. That book is now in Warsaw, in the castle. The spells don't work. You can see it now. This has been Neshama with Reading to John, telling you the enchanted book. And stay tuned for Anthony Wright with Attunement. I'll be back in a couple of weeks. Will I be back? Yeah, I believe so. I'm going to British Columbia, but I think I'll have one more show before I go. Thanks so much for listening. Stay tuned.
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1: Adam Dietz. Welcome.
0: And we are talking with our guest, Ed Tick, who is a nonfiction writer and a poet and a transformational healer and holistic psychotherapist, educator, international consultant, and pilgrimage guide. And you, your specialty, may we call you Ed?
2: Please call me Ed.
0: So, Ed, your specialty is studying the soul through the Greek tradition. Is that correct?
2: Yes, not exclusively, but primarily, yes.
0: Okay. And before we got started, we were talking about the oracle at Delphi and traveling to Greece for the oracles. But what is your basis of a psychological basis and how you understand how the Greek culture, the ancient Greek culture, has shaped our world? And what are we missing?
2: Oh, we are missing so much, and that's a good place to start. So let's start with the word psychology itself.
0: Yeah.
2: Rob, we in our limited audience talking today probably know the original meaning of the words that constitute psychology, but for our audience, for our friends out there, psychology is made of two ancient Greek words, psyche and logos. Mm-hmm. In our modern era, in the mental health world, in the academic world, psychology is almost always translated as the study of the mind. And that already misleads us. Right?
0: Because absolutely.
2: That's not what the word means or says. Psyche is soul, not mind.
0: Yep.
2: And logos is this beautiful, untranslatable word that means something like the order and meaning of the view of the universe.
0: Okay.
2: In the famous opening of the gospel, according to St. John, he says, in the beginning was the Word. The Word is capital W. He used logos. He wasn't saying in the beginning was our everyday speech or even our cognition. He was saying the order and meaning of the universe, God's word, the divine word that called creation into being. So psyche, logos, if we stay true to the ancient world and to the spiritual tradition, it doesn't mean the study of the mind. It means the order and meaning of the soul.
0: Anima mundi.
2: Right. So as a therapist, I'm working on myself and with everybody I work with to really understand, to penetrate really deeply into their soul space, as deep into the inner world as we can, and witness the soul and what it's trying to say, and help restore its order as much as possible, such that it reflects the natural and the divine order. And that was the ideal of in healing in ancient Greece and also in the other ancient healing traditions we have. So the Native American tradition, Ayurvedic medicine, mm-hmm. You on the podcast, you bring in a lot of the Eastern traditions. All of these are about restoring the proper order and meaning of the soul in our inner world and putting it in harmony with nature in the outer world. And so that's the essence of the Greek tradition, and I work on that level. That being said, you mentioned Delphi.
0: Yep.
2: The Greeks had an extraordinary number of practices and sites, sacred sites, where we could go to do our soul work. So Delphi was one of, famous for the Delphi Oracle.
0: Mm-hmm.
2: And people tried to make a pilgrimage there at least once in their lifetime, and more often if they could. But that was only one of over 300 oracular sites that people could travel to. And it wasn't only Apollo. It was, at Delphi, it was Apollo.
0: Right,
2: but there were
0: right.
2: other oracular sites. It was a sacred oak grove to Zeus, where Zeus spoke to people in the wind that whispered in the leaves, and the priests and priestesses could understand what the God was saying through the rustling of the leaves. So that's another oracular site. It could go on and on. There are over 300 of them. And that was one way of connecting with the divine and receiving divine guidance, as we do from oracle practices that we use. So you mentioned the I Ching, the ruins, Book of Ruins.
0: Yep.
2: So those are all, and you said too, they are the ideal text for us to project on, to reveal whatever's going on in our deep unconscious.
0: Right.
2: So it's wonderful to work with them. So going to Delphi or an oracular site and receiving one directly through a synchronistic experience, through meditation, through dreams, through miracles, because they happen, is extraordinary. And that's one of many sources that I use in the Greek tradition for putting our, restoring our logos as much as we humanly can.
0: Right. And Adam, you have a deeper background than I do in the Greek tradition. So do you have some thoughts?
1: Well, I think that's just wonderful what you're saying. And the sense that I have is that in the West, we feel very fragmented and disjointed and discombobulated, and we feel like we've lost something. And the way you're speaking right now really reminds me of the roots of Western culture and the soul of Western culture that we're all kind of feeling that we want to get back to. And my own experience is relatively minimal. I veered into Eastern philosophy pretty early on, but the sense we've mentioned in a recent interview, the sense of Plato's cave and the fact that we are living in shadows. We are, even in Plato's time, right, disoriented, discombobulated, and looking at mirages. And a beautiful translation that my undergrad teacher presented to us in class was that when you turn away from the shadows, then you go up towards the light. They call it the upward journey of the soul. That was the translation they used for going towards the light there. So I guess my questions are two. One, what went wrong? Where did we go wrong? Right? And that, so what, that's number one. And two, is there anything else you can say? Because my background is very, the first big smack in the face I had was Socrates saying, "What are you doing? If you're not studying wisdom, what else is there?"
2: Mm-hmm.
1: In the Euthydemus. Yeah. And is there anything else that we should know about Socrates and Plato specifically that we may have lost or in translation? So one, what went wrong? And two, what's your take on the Socratics, basically?
2: Sure. I'll begin to answer the second question first. I love Socrates, and I consider him one of my life's most important mentors.
0: It's our job to corrupt the youth.
2: yes. Or, right, afflict the comfortable and comfort the afflicted.
0: Please continue.
2: From the ministerial tradition. And I also consider Socrates, because he taught and perfected the dialectic. Oh. He was also, among other things, not only a philosopher, he was the archetypal psychotherapist.
0: Yeah.
1: And journalist.
2: Question. And every question, every answer is not deep enough. So ask the next question to drive your partner deeper and deeper into their soul space until we get to the bottom, the ultimate, or the archetypal,
0: yep,
2: the core that forms our being. So I visit Socrates' jail cell every time I go to Greece.
0: Oh.
2: Every time when I'm on pilgrimage, I bring my groups there, and we have seminar right there with Socrates.
0: Wow.
2: In front of his jail cell.
0: Wow.
2: But even more than that, every time I've been there, and so I've been to Greece like 25 times, and every time I go to Socrates' cell, I always meet somebody one or several people from somewhere else in the world who have come for the same reason, to honor him, to help restore their connection to soulfulness, and to remember his words, as you just shared with us, Adam. Well, the unexamined life is not worth living, and don't forget the needs of your soul, because that's what should be directing us in our lives. And don't mistake the everyday, the instrumental, the practical, for the ultimate or the archetypal. So these are all some of Socrates' teachings that are really important to us. Well, so what went wrong? Oh,
1: sorry. Yeah. Well, thank you. Yes.
2: Yeah. What went wrong? It's complicated because, of course it is. But Socrates, Plato, Aristotle, and their colleagues lived at a transitional time that we know is called the Greek Enlightenment. Mm-hmm. So, great. That's when reason came into being and was really developed and practiced. Reason has actually kind of rotted into logic. It's not the same.
1: Oh, yeah.
0: Yep.
2: You both advertised your podcast as about philosophy and clarity and living well. The Greek tradition was about that. Mm. Philosophy, being a friend of wisdom. Clarity, that's what they meant by reason. Clear mind. Mm. That's what Apollo represented. Mm. People mistakenly think Apollo was the god of the sun. He wasn't. One of the Titans was the Hyperion was the one who drove the sun chariot, right? Yep. Apollo was the inner light, the light of mind. And this is also so interesting. Apollo is the only one of all of the Olympian gods and goddesses who was originally Greek. Mm. All the others came from Africa or Asia or the Middle East, and they migrated, and they were changed according to the culture they were in, and they actually got smaller. So Artemis, who we inherited from the Greeks as the huntress and the protector of the wild things out in the woods, she was the great mother goddess, and the temple of Artemis at Ephesus in Turkey, it's four times the size of the Parthenon.
0: Wow.
2: Everybody was worshiping the great mother goddess first. So this is told some of what went wrong. Christianity came along, and early Christianity was very much about going to war against all of those deities and crushing them in their worship, such that God the Father and Jesus were the only ones left to us. Mm-hmm. Well,
0: you can't do in the Paganos, man. You can't get into the nature people.
2: No, that's evil. It's evil. Well, Paul, and the famous story that's told in Acts is when St. Paul and Silas went to Ephesus to preach. And they arrived during the spring festival, worshiping the great mother goddess. Mm-hmm. And they went into the huge theater where there were 20,000 people. And they stood up and they screamed, "Tear her down, tear her down, tear the evil goddess that all Asia worships down, and worship the one and only real God." So that's one thing that went wrong was, as the Christian tradition evolved, it turned against all of nature and all of the other forms of divine worship that we have, and became more and more and more restrictive in a very specific Christian theology. That's one thing that went wrong. Even earlier than that, the transition from Socrates to Plato to Aristotle traces how we went from living by the soul to living by the intellect to using the intellect to take everything apart like Plato did and leave nothing in whole, nothing in one piece, and become more and more and more analytic.
0: Well, I'm sorry we have to take a short break right now. I'm Anthony Wright, and I'm your co-host today on The Living Conversation with
1: Adam Dietz. Thanks for joining.
0: And we're talking with our guest, Ed Tick, who is a, my goodness, a transcendental a Greek person, a Greek student, or study a student of Greek philosophy, and how can people contact you, Ed?
2: I'll take that nomenclature. Thank you very much. my email address is very easy, dredtick@gmail.com. That's just DREDTICK. My son, who is very technologically proficient, laughs and says, "You know your email address says dredtick." So that's a way to remember it. Yeah. So that's my email. People feel free to use it, and my website is just my name, edwardtick.com.
0: Great. All right, we'll take a short break and be right back, so stay tuned.

0: I'm Anthony Wright, and I'm your host today on the Living Conversation with my co-host,
1: Adam Dietz.
0: And our guest is Ed Tech, who is a psychotherapist and a Greek scholar. And before the break, Ed, we were talking about what happened to the loss of soul. Mm-hmm. And one of the things that I really have gotten a lot of depth and understanding is about brain hemisphericity. So the work of Jill mm-hmm. Bolte Taylor and Ian McGilchrist. But you were talking about the shift out of soul into logic, which is different than logos.
1: Yes.
0: And that things were kind of shattered. And I did want to say also for our listeners that Jesus was not a Christian. He was a transcendental person, and those followers that came after him reconfigured what his teachings were, in my humble opinion. But anyway, talk to us some more about this fragmentation of soul and how do we begin to regain it, gather it back.
2: Sure. So I'll return to our earlier question a little bit about what
0: Please.
2: Went wrong.
0: Yeah.
2: So during the same era that we're talking about, the Greek Enlightenment, Socrates through Plato and Aristotle, Hippocrates, whom we call the father of modern medicine, also lived then and was contemporary. And another of the Greek medical spiritual traditions that I work with is under the Greek god of healing, Asclepius.
0: And what is he, very much like Chiron?
2: Chiron was his teacher.
0: Oh, Chiron was Asclepius' teacher. Oh.
2: Chiron was his mentor.
0: Okay.
2: Yeah.
0: Yeah, because okay. Chiron was a brother to Apollo, as I recall.
2: Mm-hmm.
0: And there's some stuff that went on with Chiron. But I didn't realize that Chiron was Asclepius' teacher. So please.
2: He was
0: continue.
2: His teacher. Also, this is so interesting. He was also Achilles' teacher.
0: Oh.
2: So.
0: Wow.
2: The great horse, human, nature, spirit, Chiron was the teacher of both the greatest healer and the greatest warrior.
0: Mm-hmm.
2: What does that tell us about the yin yang balance of the
0: boy.
2: Universe? That they're all always both there, and they come from the same source. Even, oh my gosh, our word violence, in Greek, the prefix is bio, bio. So, yeah.
0: Really?
2: Life and violence, those two words come from the same source, the same primal power that can be shaped for good and for health or for destruction and harm. Okay, so back to Asclepius. Asclepius was the Greek god of healing. He was the son of Apollo and a mortal woman.
0: Okay.
2: And so what do you know? Referencing Christianity again, here's another tradition that had a half divine, half mortal man who was a great healer and a great teacher and wandered the ancient Greek world just dressed in his robe and carrying a staff wrapped with a snake,
0: right.
2: The caduceus, and he just wandered around healing people and teaching people. Again, like Jesus and like other savior figures from other times in world mythology. So the half-divine, half-human savior is also an archetypal pattern that we find throughout nature, mythology. Back to Greece. Asclepius began what we would consider the Western medical tradition. He was holistic. Again, like the oracular sites that had over 300, there were over 300 magnificent, extensive, holistic healing sanctuaries all over the Mediterranean world. And they stretched from Egypt to the Iberian Peninsula and from the Caucasus Mountains down to northern Africa. But most of them were in Greece, and then some were in modern Bulgaria and Italy and such. This tradition had what we would consider the most comprehensive and perfect holistic healing sanctuaries. So we have models today that are, some of our sanctuaries are modeled on them, like Esalen Institute on your coast.
0: Oh, sure.
2: Partially modeled on that, or Omega Institute here in the East,
0: yep.
2: Where we can go there, we can be in long-term residence, and we can get one of many different holistic practices.
0: And go deep.
2: And go deep, yep. Right. The difference in the Greek tradition were you could get all the practices. You could go into the sanctuaries. You would attend theater. They all had theater and hydrotherapy and massage therapy and acupressure and nutrition and gymnastics. And they did all of them to everybody. And it was the ideal sliding scale. It was free to everybody. And you only gave a gift at the end for your healing. So emperors would go. Marcus Aurelius in his Meditations tells us he had these dream healings twice. So an emperor would go and he'd build a new building for the sanctuary as a gift. Mm-hmm. Mm-hmm. A slave would go and he'd give an apple or a handful of nuts because that's all they had.
0: That's what they had.
2: But in the eyes of the divine, you give everything you have.
0: Yep.
2: And you're grateful.
0: Yep.
2: All right. So our Western medical and psychological tradition grew directly out of this tradition. Our words, psychiatry, psychology, psychotherapy, all come from this tradition. Psychology, since we shared with our friends what psychology really means, psychiatry, psychiatros, means soul doctor.
0: Yep.
2: So to our friends in the audience, if you ever need a psychiatrist, make sure you go to a soul doctor, not a medication dispenser.
0: right.
2: And psychotherapy, the word in therapeia in ancient Greek meant to serve or to attend. Mm. So again, literally a psychotherapist is a servant of the soul.
0: Mm. Mm.
2: And that's what we are called to do. Now, the key healing practice in the sanctuaries were not all the holistic practices that you got to restore your health. That was preliminary to get you strong for a divine encounter. And the ancient Greek world practiced what is translated as dream incubation. Very similar to what we understand as Native American vision questing. So people would go into caves and mountainsides like 1500, 2000 BC. It evolved into the classical tradition. So they built beautiful classical sanctuaries such as we know and we visit now. And they always had a special building that was reserved for nothing but dream incubation. After somebody had the holistic practices, at some point, they would receive a message and be called into incubation, in which case they would go on a quest. With prayer, with intention, with consciousness, they would go into the dream sanctuary, and they would lay down on a klinikos. Our word klinik comes from this tradition also. And that was just the couch where you just lay there and you fast and you pray and you dream, and the priests and priestesses are there watching over you and maybe doing some energy healing and praying over you. And you would just stay there for hours or even days, for as long as it took to receive a dream or a vision from a sacred source that would either give you a healing directly in the dream. And we have literally hundreds and hundreds of records of these from the ancient world. Or if you weren't given the healing in the dream, you would be given a prescription for what to do and how to heal yourself.
0: Yeah, well,
2: this is one more quick comment. Please. This is origin of Jungian analysis.
0: Oh.
2: But Jungian analysis, like a long, slow drip of an incubation, 1 hour or 2 hours a week to wake up the dream spirit inside and eventually give what Jung called big dreams.
0: Yeah.
2: The Greek tradition was a way first to get a complete holistic workup and get yourself really stable, and then go for a divine encounter where you're given that big dream quickly and intensively, and it changes your life immediately.
0: Yeah, and I'm so sorry we have to take a short break here.
2: Okay.
0: Good stopping point here. I'm Anthony Wright, and I'm your co-host today on The Living Conversation with
1: Adam Dietz.
0: And we're talking with our guest, Dr. Ed Tick, who is a multi-dimensional psychologist and a student of Greek soul work. And how can people contact you, Ed?
2: Thank you. Thank you, Anthony. My email address again is Dr. Ed Tick, just DREDTICK at Gmail. And my website is my name, edwardtick.com.
0: Great. All right. We'll take a short break and be right back. So stay tuned.

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1: Adam Dietz. Welcome
0: and
1: back.
0: We're talking with our guest, Ed Tick, who is a scholar of the soul in the Greek tradition. I keep trying to...
2: Thank you.
0: ...approach what you understand or give title to what you do, but it is the soul work is beyond our language, I think.
2: It is, and unfortunately we have lost it, terribly lost it, and podcasts like you're doing, the work like I'm doing, is our sincere attempt to help bring soulfulness back into our world. We are really hurting, and we need it, and we are living in a profoundly afflicted and soulless time.
0: You know, we've talked about this before, and I'll touch on it very, very briefly, but Adam and I were in a philosophy department at Sonoma State University, and in 2025, because of budget cuts, they cut the philosophy department, the athletic program, the dance program,
1: economics,
0: physics,
1: environmental studies,
0: and in essence, they cut the soul out of the university. And I'm hoping the university is beyond a money-making modality, and it's really about soul-making. From, you know, all of what I've been hearing from you and what we've been talking about, how do we rebuild our soul-making capacity? Because it's not about money. It's about the soul is so far beyond money. It's about the examined life, and I could go on. But what are your thoughts about this, Ed?
2: Yes. Well, first, I utterly agree with you about the danger to civilization when we cut out the humanities from our educational system.
0: Yep.
2: People are not learning how to think reflectively, how to examine themselves. They're not learning about the inner life. And it's so tragic. It's really, really, really dangerous to civilization. And we're suffering the consequences now.
0: I say to dehumanize someone is to become inhumane, and to demonize someone is to become demonic. You know?
2: Yes. Yes.
0: And, right. And Adam and I used to both teach critical thinking to freshmen and sophomores, and I so yearn to get back to that, because these are brilliant, energetic, bright people who need these tools. So...
2: And when I was young and went to college, first went to college, I declared myself a psychology major, because I began reading it in high school, and I thought it was about examining the inner world. Well, I took two psychology courses as an undergraduate and said, no, this is not where we do it. I'm transferring to the humanities, and I studied literature and philosophy as a guide to the inner world. So,
0: how do we rebuild now?
2: How do we rebuild? Oh my goodness. Well, first I would say we need to recognize how hungry people are for soulfulness. They're really hungry for it. They're looking for it. They're asking for it. And many, many people go into psychotherapy thinking that that's what they're going to get.
0: Because I wonder if they know that's what they're hungry for.
2: Not usually. No, not usually.
0: Oh, okay. Because it's displaced on something else. Oh, well, I'll look at the TikTok and get another dopamine hit. Well, that didn't work.
2: Well, one of the many ways we restore it is with much better training and education of the healers, so that when people are coming afflicted and uncomfortable and depressed, that we can read that as soul talk. Right? Hippocrates, the Greek tradition, said all illnesses begin in the soul and accumulate over time and end up in the body. Yeah. We have to go to the soul to seek the source of our troubles, not just to the body and not just to the behavior. So, for example, oh my gosh, it's epidemic. Pornography addiction is epidemic. Mostly it's treated as you've got an addiction, you've got a mental illness, you've got to be in some kind of 12-step program to control the addiction. How about asking what that person is seeking, why they're attracted to pornography? In our discussion today, in the Greek tradition, well, if you're hooked on pornography, oh, you have a shadow relationship to Aphrodite, the goddess of love and beauty and sexuality. How did that happen? Yeah. How can we help you restore and repair your relationship to the archetype of beauty and sensuality, not crush you and control you so you just keep the addiction under control, but realize that our symptoms are soul talk.
0: You know, I'm currently going through an MBA program, and it's been so interesting to notice all of the reduction of soul to something that can be counted with the hands.
2: Mm-hmm.
0: It's striking. It's really, and this is where a lot of the pathos, the pathology comes when people are mechanized. I don't know any other way to, and quantized rather than allowed to go into a soul space. You know, can you comment on quickly business and the soul?
2: Yeah, they're contradictory. They're just, Jesus said it's easier for a camel through the eye of a needle than for a rich man to get into heaven. Plato and Socrates said wealth and soulfulness are absolutely incompatible. You can chase one or the other, but you can't have both.
0: But Muhammad talked about in his, because he was a businessman, and he talked about fair dealing.
2: Fair dealing, right.
0: And so that there is a soulful, and I would offer this, a soulful exchange of value that is beneficial, that's non-zero sum. And is that in harmony with the Greek tradition?
2: Yes, it is. And when I'm thinking about the best way to respond, but yes, it's in harmony with the Greek tradition. As long as we stay apart, the Greek tradition differentiated, you're a philosopher, you remember this, between ultimate and instrumental values.
0: Oh, yes.
2: Right. Okay. So business, money, those are instrumental values. Those are meant to help us get somewhere.
0: Yep.
2: But another disaster that we've experienced is that we've substituted the ultimate for the instrumental.
0: Yeah.
2: So,
0: well said.
2: The goal is to make as much money as possible. No, rather than the goal is to live a good life, and money can be one of the tools for helping us live a good life, and that we must not do harm. When we do harm, we're not only harming the other person, we're harming our own souls.
0: Mm. So, Adam, I've had a lot to say here. What are your thoughts now?
1: Well, you know, it's like we're reinventing the wheel badly. Right? I mean, Plato and in the Republic, they go over what's the best way to organize a state. They go over values and ethics. They go over the fact that if you do harm to this world or to other people, you're going to end up harming yourself. They go over the fact that you need education because you don't want to live in a society of morons. And so they already figured this out a long time ago. Aristotle also had the point where he said, we should know the goal of life, right? The goal of life, the end goal of all goals is happiness. And so when you're describing that all these other things are means to an end, what we really want is happiness. So we're describing the business and money is just a means to the true end of happiness.
2: Yeah, right. You're both philosophers. How is your Greek? Can you translate eudaimonia better to our audience than happiness. It's a poor translation.
1: Okay, okay, no, I can't.
2: That quote of Aristotle's is very famous.
1: Yeah.
2: But telling modern Americans that the goal was happiness is like putting a commercial on YouTube.
1: It's great not. Point. Yes. So, tell us.
2: So, eudaimonia, another difficult word to translate, it means the prefix EU in Greek means joy or happiness or goodness, and daimonia is the daemon or daimon.
0: Oh, the daemon of happiness.
2: Right. So, the goal of life is eudaimonia. The goal of life is to bring joy to your daemon.
0: Right.
2: The daemon is the inner genius we're all born with that we seek to unfold and give in life and give its gifts to the world. So if we say what Aristotle really said was the goal of life is to find the proper fit and work for your soul, and that's what brings happiness, then that's the right direction, and that's what we need to teach people.
1: And that's very Jungian, right? Because I remember researching Jung and incorporating that into my course. And the idea was that we all have a path that we want to experience our soul and then integrate it into this world.
2: Yes.
0: Right. And our mentor, Dr. Wu, would talk about what's called Tianming. Instead of calling it fate, he would call it heaven's destiny. And this is really

0: their purpose and live by that. And if we do that, we'll be okay.
1: Well, my purpose right now is we have to take a short break. I'm Anthony Wright, and I am your co-host today on The Living Conversation with
2: Adam Dietz.
1: And we are talking with our guest, Ed Tick, who is a transcendent scholar of Greek soul work. And how can people contact you, Ed?
0: My email address is DrEdTick, DrEdTick at Gmail. And my website is just my name, EdwardTick.com.
1: Great. Okay, we'll take a short break and be right back. So stay tuned.

0: I'm Anthony Wright, and I'm your co-host today on Living Conversation with
1: Adam Deeds. Welcome back.
0: And we're talking with Greek scholar and psychologist and multidimensional soul person. We're very grateful to talk with you about soul in these multidimensional modalities. And being in the last section of the show, what is it that our listeners can do to recover soul?
2: First of all, take the concept very, very, very seriously and realize that when you are out of ease with yourself, it's because your soul is uncomfortable trying to give you messages that something is out of whack, out of balance, out of order in your life. Also, pay great attention to your dreams, to any strange encounters you may have, to synchronistic experiences, to any non-rational clues that come your way that are ways that the universe talks to us, because it ain't all rational, but it all communicates.
0: Alan Watts used to talk about the goal of it is to go out of your mind.
1: Well, this reminds me of earlier when you were talking about the oracle from Zeus, which is, according to my rudimentary knowledge, the sky god, so to speak, right? And speaking to people through the rustling of the leaves, which makes so much sense to me. So that reminds me of what you're saying here. But also, I think one of the biggest things people in popular culture understand about Greek culture is the gods. But the gods to us have just turned into this, you know, Family Feud, you know, soap opera. Just, I'm jealous of this person, I'm going to have some drama here. And, you know, there's popular book, Lightning Thief, Percy Jackson books. Can you do something for us to help us kind of reclaim how the Greeks were oriented toward the gods?
2: Sure. They were not just creating Marvel comics or crazy quick adventures and entertainment. All right. I often refer to the gods as god powers to help people differentiate from the worship of a deity on a mountain or in the sky. Each of the Greek gods is an archetype, a representation and an embodiment and a personification of some of the divine powers. So Zeus, the sky god, he's the god of friendship. He's the protector of strangers. He protects the moral order of the universe. We mentioned Aphrodite, sexuality, and eroticism and beauty. Apollo, we mentioned as clear mind and also the source of oracles. We could go through all of the deities because they all represent some of the powers latent in the universe and in nature.
0: They're resonant energies, would you
2: say? Yes, they are. Okay. And we can experience them in dreams, in visions, by receiving oracles, and in strange synchronistic experiences that seem like they shouldn't happen, but they do.
0: We're having one here, I think.
2: Let me tell a quick story.
0: Please.
1: Please, yeah.
2: I was on the island of Crete with one of my groups, and we were on the remote southern

0: coast, very, very, very dark, and hardly any roads. And we wanted to take a walk at night. So there's one road along the southern coast in between mountains and the sea below and a magnificent sky above. And we walked for about an hour, and the only living creatures we met were a wild goat herd that were curious about who we are and what we're doing in their territory. Okay. We walked for an hour. One of my travelers said, "Ed, you told me we're on a spiritual journey. And I agree, Greece is really interesting and beautiful, but I haven't experienced anything spiritual. What do you mean this is a spiritual journey?" At that second, I said, "Be careful what you say. The gods are listening."
1: Absolutely.
0: That second, when I said that sentence, a huge, I mean, huge fireball came out of the horizon in the sea and flew right up our heads and then tumbled beyond us. That silenced everybody. Gods are listening.
2: Wow.
0: I could tell lots of synchronistic stories of that,
2: Yeah.
0: of events that we would call them synchronicities. We could call them miraculous. In the spiritual tradition, miracle only refers to something that seems to break the laws of nature.
1: But part of it is that we have to prepare our awareness to expand, to take in that experience. Would you say
0: Yeah.
1: that's true?
0: Yes.
1: And
0: Yes.
1: so it's beyond, I mean, one of the things that I talk about over and over on this show is about, I'm really concerned about these young people who've got their nose stuck in the phone, and they need to come out and put the tool down and imbibe in the extraordinary experience of vitality of being in this vibratory cosmos.
0: Yes, that's what we referred to earlier as turn to the ultimate, turn away from the instrumental and to
1: Yes,
0: the ultimate.
1: yes.
0: Get off your phone and look at the magnificent night sky.
1: Yep.
0: Right. And experience it. The key is experience. You're both philosophy teachers, and that's wonderful, and it awakens the mind. But I think we can all affirm that it isn't just the idea or the concept, it's the experience
1: Absolutely.
0: that penetrates us and that changes us.
2: In practice, can you say something? Have you experienced people who went extreme in the other direction? I think that sometimes there's a cautionary tale where people are neglecting ordinary life because they only want to see extraordinary things.
0: Oh, goodness, yes.
2: Is that, have you seen that in your practice? And can you say something to our listeners about the balance there?
0: Sure, and that's a thank you because this it should serve as kind of a cautionary sign for doing this work. I have worked with psychotic people, and from the perspective we're sharing of the archetypal, the gods and goddesses, the powers built into the universe, people in psychosis are lost in the archetypal world. They don't have, we were talking about some of the limitations of logic and reason and the ego. Those things do block our access to the sacred. On the other hand, if we don't have them, we can't navigate through this world and we can't understand what's happening to us. And we can get lost in the archetypal. I think it began in California. You guys would know this. There is what is called the Spiritual Emergency Network.
1: Oh, yes, I've heard of that.
0: Right. And that was for people having so-called psychotic experiences, but it was some kind of spiritual breakdown and breakthrough. And rather than be diagnosed and medicated and hospitalized, go to therapists who understand the nature of spiritual experience and have them help restore enough ego function so that you can carry the experience and make sense and give it meaning without being lost in that archetypal world all the time. It's hard to do, but when I'm working with psychotic people, it's listening to their archetypal presentation, realizing they're talking archetypes, and then translating it backwards. For most of us, we've got to translate it forwards into the archetypal.
1: Right, right.
0: I'm horny. Well, you want a relationship with Aphrodite. Great.
1: Right.
0: But the other way, I'm lost in the archetypes. I hear you talking about your relationship to your parents, and they became so powerful and they were so abusive that they became like gods to you. So translating it out of the archetypal for people in crisis is also really important.
1: Mm.
0: And people fleeing the difficulties of our everyday world because they just want to get lost in a fantasy that the spiritual or archetypal world is all wonderful, pure, blissful, and there's a challenge and trouble there.
1: Or get lost in their phone. But this also, what comes to mind, the image that is springing to mind for me right now is people are lost in a labyrinth of archetypal energies, and you go in and you assist them to make the choice to emerge or not. But, you know, I know you work with PTSD people and...
0: Yes.
1: And I guess that's part of what we're doing here in this... What we do on this show is to welcome people into a balance, I guess.
0: Yeah.
1: So,
0: and, oh, my friend, Anthony, you said we're lost in a labyrinth. So let's use the Greek tradition for that.
1: Yes, please.
0: Labyrinth was on ancient Crete.
1: Yep.
0: The Minotaur was in the center of the labyrinth.
1: Mm-hmm.
0: People got lost in their labyrinth, and when they're lost in there, they were devoured by the beast. Okay, so what you're doing with your show, what I'm doing with Leading Journeys to Greece, or the way I do psychotherapy, we are providing what, Ariadne's string?
1: Oh, yes.
0: Right? To lead people, here's a way to go into the labyrinth and trace the path and a way to find your way back out. And also, we all need to face the Minotaur. We all need to face the beast that's in our own shadow and our own darkness.
1: Yeah.
0: So, yeah, we're lost in the labyrinth. The beasts are wild, and we absolutely have to do everything we can through podcasts, through journeys, through teaching, to give back the Ariadne's thread so people can find their ways, and collectively we can find our way out of the labyrinth.
1: Well, we're coming to the end of the show, and I'm so sorry. I'd like to have you back to go further into some greater depth. But I always, in a structure like this, if there were one thing you wanted our audience to know about soul work and about what we've been talking about today, what would that be?
0: It's real. Do it.
1: That was.
2: You won't regret it. You won't regret it.
1: No.
0: No, you won't. Your life will be so enriched, and so much of what bothers you, or some of your symptomatology, will lessen and disappear if you really live by your soul. Because, as we said earlier, our illnesses and disturbances come from the soul. And we have to read them that way and restore what our soul needs, not just take some medications and get comfortable, get rid of the symptom.
1: Yeah.
0: So the soul is real. It is your living center. Do your soul work and listen deeply to others.
1: And there's lots of ways
0: and share it.
1: Into that. Yeah. Oh, my goodness. This time went very fast. I'm Anthony Wright, and I'm your co-host today on The Living Conversation with...
2: Adam Deep, thanks for joining.
1: And we've been talking with our guest, Ed Tick, who is, goodness, a multidimensional Greek scholar and scholar of the soul. And we're very grateful to have you, Ed, and we'd like to have you before again. And how can people contact you?
0: Thank you. I'm honored to be with you both. And thank you for this invitation. And be happy to come back and continue our conversations. People can contact me by my email address, Dr. Ed Tick, DREDTICK@gmail.com, or look at my website, just my name, edwardtick.com.
1: Wow. Well, thanks so much for being here, and thanks for listening, and we will see you next time.

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6: I'm Ariana Brocious.
1: And I'm Kusha Navidar.
6: And this is Climate One. Hey, Kusha, there was some good news last week.
1: Oh, yeah. Tell me. What is it?
6: So according to the energy think tank Ember, which tracks this kind of data, in May, the sun provided more electricity than coal in the U.S.
1: That's great. I did see that headline in a bunch of places, actually. So I guess people must be hungry for good news.
6: Yeah, I think that's true. So to be fair, solar only beat coal by about 0.5%, but it's still being considered a pretty noteworthy achievement, especially considering the moment we're in, where the Trump administration has actively been working to undermine solar and wind while boosting oil and gas and even coal. I mean, he's rolled back and defunded a ton of programs that were subsidizing or supporting the solar industry. So it's now facing a whole lot of new headwinds.
1: And yet it appears that Trump's stance on solar differs from the one held by many conservatives, even Republicans who broadly support the president. In a poll of voters across Arizona, Florida, Indiana, Ohio, and Texas, 75% of Trump supporters agree that, quote, solar energy should be used in the U.S. to strengthen and increase our energy supply. And that poll was conducted by Kellyanne Conway, a former advisor to President Trump.
6: And recently, other leading conservative voices have been public about their support of solar energy. In January, former House Speaker Newt Gingrich wrote an op-ed arguing for an all-of-the-above energy strategy, writing, "Solar and wind are popular. In the right areas, they make a ton of sense."
1: And in addition to that all-of-the-above argument, a lot of conservatives like solar for its resiliency off the grid. To illustrate that point, here's Tucker Carlson reading an ad for a solar and battery backup system.
7: So if the grid does go down, you need power you can trust. There's no gasoline, no noise, no emissions. You just plug it in, charge it from the wall, from your vehicle, or from the included 200-watt solar panel, and keep going day after day, taking care of yourself and the people you love.
1: To give some perspective, that was the very first ad read during Carlson's very controversial interview with far-right commentator Nick Fuentes.
6: And political commentators aside, the renewable energy industry is getting behind some of this messaging too.
1: Right. A memo distributed earlier this year revealed that the American Clean Power Association launched a campaign to engage Kellyanne Conway and conservative influencers like Katie Miller to amplify the benefits of solar energy and note the harm that could result from reckless trade policy. I talked about this with Kelsey Brueger, the Politico reporter who broke the story. So So you obtained a confidential strategy memo from the American Clean Power Association. What was in the memo?
3: Yeah, so the memo basically said ACP launched America Energy First to amplify the benefits of clean energy, but it's not officially associated with it. So it's kind of this like nebulous tie that kind of, you know, broadly laid out how they want to reach out to conservative influencers. You know, sometimes you see trade groups try to work with influencers all the time to try to get them to speak to a certain audience.
1: American Clean Power says we're going to set up this group that is affiliated but not really affiliated with us, and its purpose is to pump up solar on the right. Is that fair?
3: That's
1: like
3: right.
1: A summary there?
3: Yeah, that's
1: okay.
3: Right.
1: What's the big deal about that?
3: I think what was interesting at the time was there were a lot of questions circulating in the sort of energy universe because Katie Miller was posting a lot on social media about solar energy. So people were like, what's going on? Is she getting paid? At the same time, there was this polling from Kellyanne Conway's firm that showed that like solar was actually popular among conservatives. So I think that this memo, it was just sort of well-timed that it kind of got at like, oh, okay, so the American Clean Power Association is behind this in some capacity. There have been efforts by this trade association, which has become kind of a powerhouse in Washington. There have been efforts of them to reach out on the Hill to talk to Republicans to sort of promote solar energy, clean energy, wind energy. But this was just kind of a new avenue.
1: And you mentioned Katie Miller, the American podcaster and wife of Stephen Miller, who's right. Trump's deputy chief of staff. So you see this confidential memo about this kind of like blueprint to pump up solar on the right through right influencers. What was your first reaction when you read it?
3: You know, it's a really politically interesting story. I think it's just, it's surprising to see it all laid out, I guess. This is something that we've seen like dribs and drabs of. But when you see, you know, the American Clean Power Association like has grown a lot in Washington, D.C. There's long been the American Petroleum Institute, which has been politically just sort of the like oil and gas lobby powerhouse. And so to see American Clean Power Association try to kind of like grow and flex and try different approaches is just kind of interesting, right? For a long time, clean energy has been associated with Democrats, with liberals, but the Clean Power Association has taken these steps to kind of like distance themselves from environmental groups, to distance themselves from Democrats. And so to have it all spelled out, like we want to pay MAGA influencers at a time when the Trump administration has really put the thumb on the scale in favor of oil and gas is an interesting political story.
1: I'm thinking of Kellyanne Conway's firm that does a lot of polling. And Kellyanne Conway, of course, is the former counselor to President Trump in his previous administration. So her firm conducted a poll that found solar was surprisingly favorable to even those on the right. And there's a quote here that I want to read. It says, "Solar, unlike wind, is not viewed through a partisan lens. It is seen as a means to an end." So do you think that framing reflects a genuine ideological shift on the right?
3: I mean, proponents of solar energy certainly think it does. You know, I think there have been some examples lately of like Donald Trump clearly hates offshore wind with a fiery passion. And he kind of is a more reserved right. when it comes to solar energy. So that matters, right? People pick up on that. People hear that. Maybe they don't know that explicitly. But if you're a big Trump supporter, you have kind of absorbed some of that. So yeah, solar has kind of always been, you know, it's always been a little bit like unclear exactly how Trump supporters, MAGA folks feel about this power source. I think a clean energy proponent was, you know, oftentimes will point to like, you know, the war in the Middle East and say, okay, people are starting to realize that we can't be so reliant on oil and gas. And as people are talking more about affordability and are just like hyper aware of gas prices and their utility bills, there is maybe more of an appetite for solar and wind energy.
1: The thing I want to pick up with what you said there is the external environment in which these folks who are voting live lends itself potentially to the increased appetite in solar that you're saying versus these MAGA influencers and this blueprint campaign of pushing the narrative forward. So it might be that we don't know, but it certainly stands to reason that the increased pressures on oil prices from the outside world is contributing as well. So it's hard to parse that out. Is that a fair summary?
3: Yeah. I think that makes sense.
1: So, you know, at first, Katie Miller denied having a paid partnership with ACP, but the memo specifically names her as a target for the campaign. Mm-hmm. Do you have any sense of what Miller is saying now that the memo has been publicly reported on for a while? Has she changed her tune?
3: So, you know, publicly, no. Both entities have said there's no paid partnership. I think reading between the lines there, like what that memo spells out is this is a potential. So maybe down the road, they'll come out and like have some announcement, but they haven't made it yet. But she, you know, was certainly a target for them.
1: I'm also thinking about Trump signing an executive order calling on the Interior Department to end preferential treatment for wind and solar. As you mentioned, he hates wind. And the Energy Department dissolved its renewable division. So I'm just thinking about pragmatically, like how realistic is it that a social media campaign featuring conservative influencers can meaningfully move the needle inside this administration?
3: Yeah, I think that's a fair question. I mean, there have been efforts to kind of at least stall progress of major clean energy projects since the beginning of this administration. There were a bunch of projects out west that were kind of caught up in these long reviews. And, you know, if you talk to people in the Trump administration and Interior, they say it's pretty standard for a new administration to come in and say, like, we're going to review everything that the past administration has done. And so they're just doing that. You know, I think critics would be like, okay, this is taking forever. This is kind of absurd. Obviously, Donald Trump has talked about oil as liquid gold. You know, he hasn't been shy about saying that he loves fossil fuels, right? So I think any administration is not one person or necessarily one ideological view, right? There's definitely a situation where you have competing views, different agencies, different people within the White House even, right? Within the White House, there's the National Energy Dominance Council, which has kind of talked about being all of the above, right? All of the above is this kind of term in energy that has meant a lot of different things over time. But all of the above currently means that is a nod to being pro-clean energy.
1: So your piece came out in February of this year. It's been 5-6 months since then. Has solar made any more impact in the conservative media space since your reporting was published?
3: I haven't seen a ton, and I have kind of gone back and tried to do a little bit more reporting on this since then, because like I said, I mean, I just think it's an interesting storyline. I haven't seen these new polling numbers, but I think Kellyanne Conway has kind of continued to do her polling on this topic. And so, you know, would be curious to see if she's going to release any of that. I would assume that it's kind of showed that it's been pretty consistent. And what I've heard from people is that, like, that they have heard this kind of narrative building around pro-solar based on the war effort. We've seen factions of MAGA be very anti-war, right? Mm-hmm. And so I could see some overlap there.
1: Zooming out, what does this story say about the clean energy industry and how it has had to reinvent its playbook under the second Trump administration?
3: The energy industry broadly has to find out like what their identity is, especially if you're a trade group and you're growing. If you grow, you kind of like, you can't really be the trade group for everyone, right? Like you risk like losing some power if you get to be too big, I think. But I think they are certainly still trying to figure that out. I mean, historically, clean energy has been more aligned with Democrats. Democrats broadly, I think, are not as like gloves off and like are, you know, politically not as robust in their campaigning sometimes. And what I mean by that is we have seen clean energy donors link up with the solar industry, clean energy industry to make this PAC that has been going after right-wing Republican candidates. We saw this with Chip Roy. We just saw this with Ralph Norman. And so they have been attacking them, propping up their opponents. It's hard to say if like the solar clean energy PAC has taken out right-wing candidates who have opposed their tax credits, but like it's a possibility, right? We've seen this like willingness of this sort of once democratically aligned group kind of take their gloves off.
1: I want to point out for listeners, Chip Roy, U.S. representative in Texas, Ralph Norman, U.S. representative in South Carolina, midterm fights over election and energy became an issue, correct?
3: Yeah. If you have the resources and the money, you can make anything an issue. And this group suddenly had ads. If you have ads on every TV talking about this, then yeah, you can argue. I don't know that if you ask Chip Roy, was this why you lost, he would concede that or he would agree with that. But one of his first tweets after he lost was pushing back and saying like, you know, I have more to do when it comes to slashing clean energy benefits. And so he's going to still be in office for another 6 months. I don't know how successful or how serious he was or exactly what he even meant by that. But that was one of the first things he tweeted after he lost.
1: So zooming out, am I hearing you correctly in saying that a trend that you are seeing is potentially a more gloves off, to use your phrase, approach that solar or clean power generally is taking under this new like political landscape where they have to be a bit more forceful, they have to be a bit more antagonistic, I guess, play more of the political game than they might have in the past versus just standing on the moral ground of being better for the planet? Am I hitting that right, or am I being too reductive?
3: I think there's definitely something to that. You know, I think we're all existing in this political environment. Clean energy is existing in Donald Trump's America, right? I think.
1: Yeah, I mean, you said dominance was the legacy,
3: right,
1: is what you
3: exactly.
1: said before. Yeah.
3: So we even have seen like little examples of this where like the solar energy industry was up on Capitol Hill passing out stickers that said energy dominance. It was sort of a nod to that, or, you know, a bit of a joke, I guess, but people kind of trying to play by that game.
1: Kelsey Brueger is congressional policy reporter at Politico. Kelsey, thank you so much.
3: Thank you.
6: Coming up, the work to get President Trump and his cabinet behind solar energy.
4: The biggest win that we could get is a substantial change in the messages coming out of Washington, D.C. as it pertains to solar energy. The message matters an incredible amount. And if we can win that battle, we're well on our way to progressing with solar energy projects across the country at a faster clip.
6: That's up next when Climate One continues.
8: This is Neshama Franklin. My program is Reading to John. I read old stuff that I reacquaint myself with and new stuff when I can get permission from the authors. Then I fill you in on what I've been reading via reviews and juicy sections from the books themselves. My program airs Tuesday mornings, 10 a.m. every other week.

0: This is Climate One. I'm Arianna Brocious. If so many conservative Americans support solar energy, why aren't we hearing that message from the very top? That's what Skylar Zunk is working on. He's executive director of Energy Right, a grassroots organization making the case for clean energy from a conservative perspective. He's also executive director of America First Energy, an advocacy group working to make and deploy solar energy here in the U.S. They're on a mission to make solar great again and want to convince conservative voters and policymakers to do the same. They even have the hats to prove it. So before we jump in, I have to ask about this bright red hat behind you, which you had on last time we chatted.
1: Yeah.
0: And for radio listeners, it says, make solar great again. Looks good.
1: Well, thank you. We actually chatted about this with Greg last time I was on the podcast, and the idea turned into action. But we've made these hats, have been giving these to partners, farmers, landowners, folks in this space to edge on our message to make solar great again and to appeal to a lot of the conservatives across the country who support solar development, want to see it take place, and want to see this administration embrace it as well.
0: Yeah, and we're going to get into all that in just a sec. You wore this hat when you were visiting Mar-a-Lago. I'm curious how it was received. Did people like notice it when you were walking around?
1: So I should be clear. I did not wear the hat when we had the opportunity to meet the president and take a photo with him. But, you know, I enjoyed wearing it, snapped a couple of photos there. And we wear it, you know, in D.C., across the country where we're doing this work, just to challenge pre-existing notions. I have, you know, deep faith that the president can make a big difference in solar manufacturing, solar deployment during his term. So did not wear it with him, but we keep it around. Always have one in the back of my car.
0: So let's jump into the conversation for today. So Politico obtained an internal memo from the American Clean Power Association, also known as ACP, that detailed an effort to support pro-solar messaging with conservative and MAGA media figures and influencers. What did you make of that effort? Or what do you make of that effort?
1: Well, I think it was a welcome and noble mention, a mission that ACP and its partners seem to be embarking on. I haven't spoken to them about this internally. I have no knowledge of the inner workings of it. Our organization, America First Energy and Energy Right, are separate entities. But I think the mission is there. It all comes down to execution and results. It's something other industries have done very well at, engaging the White House through messages that align with the president's broader priorities in energy or whatever other industry that may be. So, you know, I'm cautiously optimistic. I haven't seen very many of their of the results quite yet. I've seen some conversations, some, you know, placed media, but it's in many ways a very common sense thing to do as their polling memo and as our polls and other polls that have come out recently remind us is that there are large majorities of Americans, especially GOP, conservative, Trump voters in America who find ways to support solar energy, especially when it's American made, especially when it's deployed responsibly and can help add new capacity to our grid to drive down energy costs in an era of so much increased energy demand.
0: Yeah, and I want to echo that point you just made, which is this poll that Kellyanne Conway's firm used, I think, in support of this push, found that 75% of Trump supporters agree, as you're saying, solar should be used in the U.S. to strengthen and increase our energy supply. I mean, that is essentially the message you've been making since you got into this work. So let's talk about the framing that America First is using, this clean energy framing emphasizing energy dominance, domestic production, property rights, rural economics. Do you have any concerns that that's letting the politics drive the policy?
1: A great question, but let me flip it on its head. The solar industry, I think in many ways, has been its own worst industry. And the politics has historically driven interest in solar energy on the other side with, you know, climate-coded conversations, folks wanting to do this for renewable energy portfolio standards or for climate change reasons. And I think that's what in effect, the industry is struggling with now. There's a bit of a hangover from that because so many of its supporters do not support solar energy for those reasons, but they're more so supporting these solar energy for the reasons that you just mentioned. Being part of the American Energy Dominance portfolio, celebrating the onshoring of so many of these investments in terms of manufacturing the panels themselves, the racking systems, the steel, you name it. Also, these projects are the quickest to deploy. From permit to completion, you can have a project completed in 18 months. And oil and gas, natural gas generation facilities, nuclear, you name it, cannot compete that way. So this is absolutely a kind of a pendulum swing from that. But we need to grow this tent, and this is a way to do it. You don't get 75% of Trump voters supporting solar because of climate change goals. You get 75% because they see the dollars, they see the community impact, and they see the need to create more energy. Energy being so central to just about everything we do, and absolutely the backbone of our economy and its growth.
0: I want to jump back to your comments about the industry's positioning and how this kind of goes with the support it needs to cultivate not only among people, among consumers, but the Trump administration. The administration has been pretty anti a lot of forms of renewable energy, solar as a sort of a component part of that, though not as much as wind. We've seen a lot of loss of some of the federal incentives and programs that were created a few years back. At the same time, as you've said, the solar industry needs support from Trump supporters. How should the industry change its messaging to do that, to sort of, gain support on both fronts?
1: Yeah. So I think some of the hesitancy, and we might call it opposition to solar from the administration in the past or Republican leaders on Capitol Hill have largely focused around the tax subsidies that these projects benefited from in the past. They are extraordinarily comfortable if we have these conversations with them about solar competing on a level playing field in an unsubsidized way. Recognizing that the federal government's not going to put its thumb on the scale in support of one energy or another. Solar will be a part of the grid moving forward. It will be the dominant source of new electrons during this administration and beyond. And they realize that. So part of our mission at America First Energy is to engage them in this conversation and identify pathways forward. To your question about the industry, I think its message and its tactics have largely failed in the past. I think the prime evidence of this is, their lack of success and involvement in the One Big Beautiful Bill negotiations. The One Big Beautiful Bill ripped the Band-Aid off in terms of the investment tax credit and the federal support for these projects. However, now that that's happened, we talk to energy CEOs all the time who don't necessarily want those subsidies to come back. They want market clarity, they want regulatory consistency, and they need to build these projects fast. It's much cheaper and more affordable to build a project of like size in 2 years rather than waiting 5 years, waiting for permits, waiting for regulatory thumbs up. They want to act and they do want to compete. And I think that's a message that the industry so far has failed to do. And I really struggle with that. This is the way that we get a win out of this administration, getting them on board with solar energy, as described earlier. That's competing on a levelized playing field without subsidy, increasingly American-made and manufactured solar components and systems, recognizing the incredible economic benefit that these projects bring to rural America, and also just competing and winning. I mean, these projects are fast to deploy, the fastest to deploy, and we ought to leverage that and celebrate that.
0: And they cost, I mean, solar, I think, is still the cheapest new electron, right, to get on the grid, essentially.
1: That's true. And it's part of an overall grid that's balanced. But I have several critiques and a wish list for industry and its associations to do. Some of it just perplexes me why they haven't been acting on it to date.
0: So, Skylar, a lot of your work happens at the federal level. You spend a lot of time in DC, you talk to a lot of people who are, kind of at the highest levels of government or, lobbyists, people who are working in that space. You're expanding some of your work into Louisiana through the America First Energy Project. And I'm really curious how the work there differs from the work that you're doing in Virginia, how the approach differs.
1: Our approach is surprisingly, but actually very consistent. We have this message, and on the Energy Right and America First Energy Project side, you know, we're very educational focused, working in rural areas. I would certainly say Louisiana is more of an oil and gas state and has built-in industry footholds. However, a lot of the biggest manufacturers and petrochemical companies in Louisiana have clean energy goals. They also want new energy online soon. The Hyundai steel plant that was announced this past year, I believe it's 17,000 acres, and it will be the largest plant in potentially America, certainly in Louisiana. They're going to need a lot of energy for that. A lot of electricity for that as well. And you look at the data centers that are coming to northern Louisiana, they're building a lot of their own power, but they want more power added to the grid altogether. And Louisiana's the number one industrial user of energy. So many of those industries want to see fast, clean energy deployed. And they're also a big importer of energy from other states. There's a lot of similarities uniquely to Virginia, but our message stays the same. We want to educate communities about these projects. We want to teach them as much as we can on good siting practices and how these projects can benefit their own communities when they're done the right way. And ultimately, let them make decisions for themselves. But when they're equipped with good information, those are going to be better decisions.
0: So we've talked a bit about the public, you know, some voter angles. I'd like to talk for another minute about the administration itself. You worked in the first Trump administration. This second iteration, the administration has taken a much more aggressive approach to some of its changes of federal policy, regulations, incentives, and so forth. What would you like to see from the Trump administration to support solar energy production here in the U.S.?
1: The biggest thing and the biggest win that we could get is a substantial change in the messages coming out of Washington, D.C. as it pertains to solar energy. The message matters an incredible amount. And if we can win that battle, we're well on our way to progressing with solar energy projects across the country at a faster clip. What we've learned by bringing farmers from a great number of states to Washington to have meetings with the administration, with cabinet agencies, with countless folks in the House and Senate, is that the message that we're seeing locally is not always reaching the top. But the message at the top that folks listen to on the evening news with great frequency is reaching these rural communities as well. And it really helped us to realize that the message from the president, the message from this administration matters a whole lot. And those effects can be felt locally. Those effects can be felt to the benefit of folks in rural America, landowners, farmers, producers, when they see the benefits and they see folks in Washington celebrating them and wanting to lean into them. And doing so from a position and a message that is appealing very broadly to folks back home, but also is in line with several of the administration's goals. So our challenge is a messaging one. The messenger really matters. The way we go about this matters as well. But we're on the right track. I'm very optimistic for the future of America First Energy and its efforts in Washington and beyond. So much of this is common sense.
0: Skylar Zunk is Executive Director of America First Energy and founder and CEO of Energy Right. Thank you so much for coming back on Climate One.
1: Thanks, Ariana.
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0: This is Climate One. I'm Ariana Brocious. In Utah, a group of communities have joined forces to bring more renewable energy to the electric grid. As part of NPR's Climate Solutions Week, KUER's David Kondos reports on an effort that could help cities in other states take climate action.
1: Utah has typically looked underground for its power. Most of the state's electricity comes from coal and natural gas, and state leaders have taken action recently to keep Utah's fossil fuel plants alive.
2: We do have a legacy here of mining.
1: Emily Quinton walks up to a life-size statue of a miner in the mountain town of Colville in northern Utah. Quinton is the sustainability director for Summit County, which is home to Colville.
2: Obviously, the city that we're in here of Colville, named after that, not just the coal that was mined here, but we're in a state of Utah where the state rock is coal.
1: But now, Colville is one of 19 Utah communities working to go all in on clean power. They make up the Utah Renewable Communities Coalition, which plans to build at least one renewable energy project in the next few years. They want to generate enough electricity from things like wind and solar to offset all the power used in their nearly 300,000 homes and businesses. It's a unique strategy, Quinton says, particularly at a time when the federal government has done a U-turn on supporting renewables.
2: Our efforts here have been happening over the course of multiple federal administrations already. It shows us that at the local level, you can continue to move on climate strategies kind of regardless of the federal winds.
1: But it hasn't been easy. It's taken years of work, Quinton says, driven by residents' demand for more clean energy options. And the state legislature had to pass a law in 2019 to even make this type of community utility collaboration possible. Steve Handy was the Republican state representative who championed the bill. He says renewables have often been politicized. But to him, adding it to Utah's energy mix just makes sense.
3: Utah needs all of the power that it can get with the data centers, the advent of artificial intelligence, EVs. We can't get it just from coal-based, fossil fuel-based, because that is now one of the more expensive options.
1: PacifiCorp, which runs the regional utility, is rolling back its future plans for building more renewable energy. But it is moving forward with the coalition's program. That's because it'll generate the funds to pay for new projects through a $4 monthly fee on customers' bills starting next year. The group of Utah communities ranges from the capital, Salt Lake City, to small towns like winter sports hub Park City. City sustainability director Luke Carton walks beneath a ski lift on a grassy hill that's normally covered with snow all spring. He says residents feel extra urgency to reduce the emissions fueling climate change this year. Record warm winter temperatures zapped the snow that's the foundation of this area's economy and identity.
4: We made this change in one of the most conservative states in the country, and it's something that the community can take pride in.
1: But it may be an uphill climb for other red states to pass a law like Utah's, says Severin Borenstein. He is an energy expert at the University of California, Berkeley. Now, a single program won't do much to stop climate change, he says, but it could help build momentum as people see what's possible.
5: That sort of leadership and setting an example, I think, is the real value of these sorts of efforts.
1: And for many rural communities, switching to all renewable power without this coalition would be next to impossible. Take Castle Valley, a southeast Utah town of just 347 residents. Council member Pamela Gibson says people here have seen climate change impact their valley, like during this year's warm, dry winter. She says the community wants to do what they can to protect their home for the future.
6: I mean, we can't solve all the problems, but if we all get together, it's drops of water in a big pond, and we can eventually fill it up.
1: Castle Valley and the other communities have until June to fully commit to the program. The coalition plans to announce its first renewable energy project this summer and begin adding new power to the grid by 2030.
0: David Kondos reports on the environment for KUER, NPR Utah. He produced this story as part of NPR's Climate Solutions Week. Now we're going to pivot from Utah to Indiana. Lillian Flutsis is Indiana's senior field representative for the Indiana Land and Liberty Coalition, a project of the Conservative Energy Network. They focus on supporting utility-scale solar, wind, and battery projects in predominantly rural counties through community engagement, education, and advocacy.
7: So I started this work in 2024 after running the field program from a congressional campaign in Indiana. But I've had an interest in clean energy policy and advocacy since I would say around 2021. I was in college and I took a class on environmental literature and like dystopian futures. I used to be an English major. One pattern that I noticed was that almost every dystopian future was triggered by some sort of grid collapse, which was like terrifying to me. Mm-hmm. And so I did some more research. And one of my favorite books that I read last year that has really helped paint the picture for me is The Grid by Gretchen Bach. It really laid out how our grid system is essentially set up to fail, and how important it is to build out new transmission infrastructure and vary our energy sources so we don't find ourselves in a grid collapse situation. And so that really sparked my interest. And the question I kept coming back to and asked myself a lot during this time was, I felt like, oh, why aren't more mainstream conservative leaders talking about these issues? It seems like a no-brainer to me, since national security is one of our biggest issues on the conservative side, that grid security would be just as important.
0: I just love the origin story coming from dystopian novels.
7: Super nerd. And I'm a super nerd.
0: We're all there.
7: I love it.
0: So you wrote an op-ed for the Fort Wayne Journal-Gazette about what happened in Allen County, where the Planning Commission voted to reduce solar setbacks to 200 feet, only to have the Board of Commissioners come back and reinstate an original 1,000-foot setback requirement. That effectively amounts to a ban. So we're talking about, for context for listeners, utility scale or more major solar installations that landowners are inviting onto their property, and the commission setting these setback requirements that, yeah, at 1,000 feet effectively make it impossible to build. So you're a conservative working for a conservative organization, walking into a room full of conservative local officials, telling them that they got it wrong. So tell me what that moment was like.
7: It was mostly disappointing, to say the least. At the Area Planning

0: We're not going to listen to our community. Instead, we want to increase those setbacks. And it was really disappointing to see what I felt like seemed like government overreach, right? This is something the community wants, but you don't want to look at it, you don't want to deal with it, so you don't want it in your county. And one of the area planning commissioners, he actually sits on the county council, Paul Logman, he was quoted in the follow-up area planning commission meeting. He said, "This is woke government at its worst."
1: Woke government at its worst.
0: To a room of, Republican commissioners. And so, yeah, it was disappointing to say the least.
1: Well, so tell me that is striking, and I want to know from your perspective what that tells you about the political framing around clean energy in Indiana where you're working, and how it is shifting, or how it maybe reflects how the actuality is different from what some of the rhetoric can be.
0: It seems like there is a really big disconnect when you talk about renewable energy and the economic development to be had. I just feel like most people don't think conservatism and clean energy go hand in hand. And even one of the commissioners on the board at that time said, we don't want to tie up the land for 30 years because we're hoping that SMRs are right around the corner and we want space for SMRs.
1: SMRs are small modular
0: Small
1: reactors,
0: modular
1: nuclear
0: reactors.
1: reactors.
0: Nuclear. Yep. Which, as you know, and all of the above energy proponent, I love the idea of SMRs and nuclear coming to Indiana. The problem with that is minimum 10 years out.
1: At
0: And then
1: least.
0: you have at least. And then you have to deal with siting and permitting. And you have a bunch of people who have issues with the cleanest, most affordable, least obtrusive form of energy generation in their backyard, solar. And they have issues with that. Can you imagine the siting nightmare that is to come when you're talking about putting a nuclear reactor in people's backyards? So I think there is that disconnect of one type of energy seems more conservative than the other, when in reality, they're party neutral. It's a nonpartisan issue. We need electrons on the grid. Solar is the most clean, most affordable, and more quickly deployable option.
1: I think that when you're speaking about something coming in onto somebody's land that the rest of but other members of the community might see, interact with, it is the least obtrusive, really, apart from maybe batteries, because it's not wind farms. They're not as visually striking. And it's not even a pump jack or something, which is also kind of a pretty visual part of energy development on the landscape. So.
0: And most ordinances require screening to go around the fence and the property line. They're hidden behind trees. Nine times out of 10, you're driving past a solar farm. You don't even realize it unless you're looking for it.
1: So you've touched on this a bit. You work under the banner of property rights as much as clean energy and grid resilience and national security, as you've said. How central is that framing, this property rights argument, to the conversations you have in Indiana?
0: I would say it's one of the most central framing messages that we have next to economic development and the national security standpoint, because it really resonates with the local landowners, farmers. We are a rural state. Most of Indiana is rural. And so people really understand, hey, I live in a rural community. I live out in the country because I don't want HOAs to tell me what I can do with my property and my land and my yard. And I don't want all of the things that come with living in a city. And so when you tell them, hey, like you're infringing on this person's property rights with these super restrictive setbacks, they kind of take a step back and we just like to frame it of like, okay, how would you like it if you couldn't build a shed or if you wanted to have a pig farm and somebody told you that you couldn't do it? They're like, well, I wouldn't actually really like that. And it's the same thing.
1: So, the Land and Liberty Coalition, the work you do there is a lot of grassroots engagement. And I'm curious if you could just give us a sense what that looks like in a given week. So, is this knocking on doors, having coffee with farmers? What are some of the conversations like?
0: Yeah. So, me personally, I'm constantly on the road, traveling from county to county, we meet with counselors.

0: the officials, with the commissioners, were in front of their boards testifying. So the Board of Zoning Appeals, the Area Planning Commissions, the commissioners were testifying, were gathering support for property rights. So we do that a couple of different ways. Sometimes we're canvassing and making phone calls. More often than not, we're going to community events, farmers markets, town halls, or we're just meeting those concerned individuals who are also at the county meetings. We do a lot of education. So we host in person what we call power hours, where we just talk about who we are and make our case for property rights, economic development, and clean energy deployment with all of the above approach. And then we also have a monthly virtual power hour where anybody we meet across the state can come every month. And we use that opportunity to debunk some of the opposition myths that people may have. It's kind of like a frequently asked questions.
1: So when you are having conversations with any of these members, any of these people that you just listed, and you encounter skepticism around the benefits of solar power, what are the arguments that you lean into?
0: So, in terms of the benefits, we make sure that they know that, because a big myth is, oh, they're leaching chemicals into the ground. We make sure to let them know, one, there's no chemical runoff. The only thing that's going into the ground for solar anyway are steel piles. Sometimes they have to put wiring underground, depending on the type of ordinance. But there's no chemical leaching. There's no water pollution or runoff. There's hardly any noise. So we start there, and then we talk about, the economic developments for the county. A lot of these projects bring in upwards of $30 million for the county over the lifetime of the project
1: Wow.
0: from just tax revenue alone.
1: And let me interject really quickly. So, to my understanding, they would work similar to other kinds of energy development. So, there's like the landowners getting some dividend or some payment, and then there's the tax collection for the county as well. Is that how it works?
0: Yes. So the landowner leases the land to the developer, and there's a contract, and every contract is different, but we've seen typically it's like $1,000 an acre per year. And so if you're leasing 250 acres, it's $250,000 a year that you're making from solar lease alone. And then the land is taxed at a higher rate once solar panels are on it. So then the property taxes are, and it's increased revenue for the county. And then many developers form economic development agreements with the county so that the money that's coming in, they can put towards something specific.
1: And so, climate arguments around renewable energy and climate goals sounds like is not a part of the conversation usually.
0: Usually not. And the reason for that, one, the Conservative Energy Network is not a climate organization, although part of our mission and vision is to steward the land well. We want to be good stewards of the land, and we recognize that that's a part of it. We want more clean electrons on the grid. But for land and liberty in general, it's that property rights, economic development, and national security. And we find that that's what resonates most with conservatives.
1: Do you find common ground with liberal energy advocates?
0: Yes.
1: And do you work with any of them?
0: On both sides, right? We want to see more clean electrons on the grid. We want to steward our land well. We want cheaper and more affordable energy prices, and we want to see an all-of-the-above energy future. We do have some partner organizations that we've worked alongside, like tabling events and other things like that. And we always see them in the field. We will kind of nod at each other, like, "Hey, I see you. I recognize that you're here." And so it is nice when you see people on both sides working together for a common cause.
1: Yeah. What would you say has been your biggest success story so far?
0: Oh, I had so many to pick from, and so I found two. So last summer we engaged heavily in Howard County with the Emerald Green Solar Project. It was before the county board, and so we engaged with landowners and provided testimony at all the different county boards in support of landowner property rights. And so by the end of it, we had a really strong show of support, and the developers really did their due diligence to provide a plan that worked within the ordinance set forth by the county. They even gave up some setbacks. And then they brought tons of benefits to the community, like I talked about earlier. but the project was approved. And so that county will get to see 300 megawatts of solar come onto the grid, which is, I believe, enough power for 33,000 homes.
1: Wow.
0: Yeah, it's a lot of power. And then the community will enjoy $30 million in tax revenue to the county over the lifetime of the project, $19.8 million going directly to Eastern Howard County School Corporation, and around 300 jobs created during the construction of the project. They also are growing pollinator-friendly vegetation under the panels, and so that will help build up the soil, it will help the water table, and it'll help the neighbors who are growing crops. Another cool story, Stark County has been at the center of our operations in Indiana for a long time. They've had this long moratorium that they passed that just came to a close. And so we've engaged there for like the last year and a half. At one point, the setbacks they proposed were at 2,000 feet on all sides of a project, which is almost four football fields on either side. So it would have
1: Wow.
0: banned development. And so through our testimony and just providing resources to the county, we were able to get those setbacks reduced to 500 feet, which we deem still pretty restrictive, but it will allow for much more development in the county. But one thing that I think is really cool, a past project that was permitted in Stark County, there is one farmer who grazes sheep under the panels as a form of agrivoltaics. And when I was sitting in a Stark County meeting, there was a family who came in that wanted to open up a meat processing plant. And they're like, cool, because there's this farmer with 500 sheep, more on the way. And we don't have any meat processing plants within the county. So that money is leaving the county and we would love for it to stay here. And so they got the permit to open their meat processing plant. And so you're going to see this really cool picture of the county working together to benefit each other. Hey, I've got my solar field, I've got my sheep grazing, I'm going to send them to my neighbor to process them, and the money is going to stay in the county.
1: Yeah, it sounds like there's a flourishing of economic activity from some of these projects, which is very exciting. Lillian Flutsis is Indiana Senior Field Representative for the Indiana Land and Liberty Coalition, which is a project of the Conservative Energy Network. Thank you so much for joining us on Climate One.
0: Thank you.
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1: Climate One is a production of the Commonwealth Club. Our team includes Brad Marshland, Jenny Park, Austin Colon, Megan Basilia, and Kusha Navadar. Our theme music is by George Young. I'm Ariana Brocious.

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2: 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CLAM holds real estate and housing in perpetual trust for the people of West Marin. More information about its projects and advocacy can be found at clam-ptreyes.org.

0: 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I am Alexander McQuilkin.
1: And my name is Michael McQuilkin. And the reason I listen to KWMR is because they put on the Family Music Hour show for your listening pleasure.
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Well, good afternoon. This is Acoustic Afternoon, and I'm Kendra Downey, and I'm welcoming you to this first hour of Acoustic Afternoon. Yes, that was Kate Wolf singing Both Sides Now. I'm going to have another cover of Both Sides Now as I lead into this program. I'm going to discuss covers. I'm not sure that Kate Wolf's cover, I think Judy Collins covered Joni Mitchell pretty much the best. But, Joni Mitchell singing Both Sides Now is a pretty good rendition. And that's what I'm talking about. It's hard to get beyond the person who wrote the song because they experienced the emotions that got them to write the song. But every once in a while, somebody is in a different genre and records a song that was written in rock and roll or hip hop even. Anyway, I'll be playing some of those songs. And you're listening to KWMR. And if you're listening on FM radio, you'd be listening at 90.5 in Point Reyes Station, 89.9 in Bolinas, and 92.3 in the San Geronimo Valley. And if you're, don't have a radio, an FM radio, you can always pick us up on your computer at kwmr.org. Yeah. Let's play a little bit more of Both Sides Now.

This song was written by a long-legged blonde gal named Joni Mitchell, whom I'm proud to call my friend. I wrote her a letter. I said, Joni, I hope you don't mind. I've written a new verse for it, because I'm hitting the half century this year and have to have something to give my end of the age scale a boost.

Thank you, Peter. Pete Seeger. Yeah, he added a really good verse. Yeah, I recently just heard that song and I hadn't paid attention before, so I thought that was an excellent cover. So, welcome to this beautiful afternoon. I'm going to play some more songs, some more covers. Another reason I thought about this theme was I was at a 80th birthday party on Sunday, and we were talking about the song Love Hurts. And I realized I didn't know, I knew there were a lot of versions of it. And I was thinking of the Everly Brothers. But they actually, that was a cover. Love Hurts is a song written and composed by American songwriter Bordleo Bryant. It was first recorded by the Everly Brothers in July 1960. And it reached number 8 on the Billboard Hot 100 in 1976. It was ranked number 23 song for 1976 as part of Hot Tracks EP. It also reached number 15 in the UK. So let's listen.

Well, that was Emmy Lou Harris, and I'm going to move on because I'm having a little problem with something in the studio, but I will play my next song.

Well, I apologize for that. Sometimes it gets confusing. Where am I hearing this? And I left my phone on, but I had my headphones on, so it was only a low volume. And I took off my headphones and couldn't hear much. Realized it was my phone, couldn't figure out how to turn it off, forgot I had my headphones off, so I wasn't hearing anything, but it was playing. Oh my goodness, things get confusing. Okay. We've had our little glitch of trouble this afternoon, and we'll move on from it. I was thinking of the Jerome Kern song, The Way You Look Tonight, and thinking about the Letterman. And I can't remember if I, yes, I did. So let's play I Can't Help Falling in Love with You, which Jerome Kern wrote, but that wasn't exactly the genre for the song, I think, and the Leatherman really did make a nice cover of it. Tell me what you think.

Well, as that song was playing, and I remembered, being 17 and dancing to that song at UC Davis. Yeah, that's my memory. That's my beloved rendition of The Way You Look Tonight. And I'm sure there are people who dance to it to Frank Sinatra, or dance to it to many of the other fine singers who covered that song. Okay, let's play another.

Well, I think most people remember Whitney Houston's cover of Dolly Parton's song, I Will Always Love You. But I remember the T-Sisters singing it just as the sun was setting, and it was this warm, lovely temperature up at Strawberry, and I believe it was at the Camp Mather site. Anyway, I love the T-Singers, the T-Sisters singing that song. And it could have been another place, but I just remember the full moon and the T-Sisters. So it does depend on where you hear the first rendition. Of course, I'd heard Whitney Houston's before that. But at any rate, thank you, Dolly Parton. It's a song that many people love singing. Ay, ay, ay. Okay. Kind of made me a little sad. But next year, Strawberry is coming back, of course. And you can go to Strawberry on the Labor Day weekend up at the Grass Valley, Nevada City County, Nevada County Fairgrounds. Okay. Well, a true cover artist is coming up next, and that's Eva Cassidy, who played so many, put together so many songs that were covers, but she sang them in a different way. Okay, where is that?

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Well, you're listening to KWMR, and this is Acoustic Afternoon, and I'm Kendra Downey, and I have a few different spots for you. 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Yep, I'm a subscriber. I read it every week. I love the news. Okay, and that was Robinella singing, I Fall in Love as Much as I Can. And before that, it was Eva Cassidy and her cover of the song True Colors. Okay, well, let's just play a few songs now. I don't know if they're covers or they're originals or what they are, but Lori Lewis comes to mind, and I love her song, Love Chooses You.

Well, of course, that was Billie Holiday. I can't give you anything but love, BB. And before that, that was Lori Lewis and Love Chooses You. Yeah, been in a kind of love moment this afternoon. Such a beautiful day. Ah, well, here's another spot. KWMR merchandise is available online at kwmr.org through the shop tab. 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Use the code LOCALLISTENER for 15% off of your order. That's LOCALLISTENER. Okay, yeah. So, how about a little Rosalie Sorrells?

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0: Thank you.
2: Rosalie Sorrells. And I want to thank Brian of Forestville. Or maybe it was Forest Knowles. I'm not quite sure. And he listens to Acoustic Afternoon, and I appreciate that. And he likes covers. So I have a cover to play in 2 weeks that he likes. I really appreciate it when you text me at, well, I'll give you my text. 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If you want to be on my newsletter and find out what I'm thinking about playing, and sometimes I change my mind. Yeah, this is a beautiful day, and we're coming to an end of the first hour of Acoustic Afternoon. I kind of mixed up a few things, but there's always a moment or two for Bill Staines.

Well, ending the first hour of Acoustic Afternoon with Joan Baez and, come on, Kendra. Oh, and Janice Ian. Sorry. Joan Baez and Janice Ian and their song One in a Million Strong. Welcome to Acoustic Afternoon on KWMR.

Ah, you've made it to KWMR, an acoustic afternoon. This is our second hour. I'm Kendra Downey. That was Juice and June from Chris Delmhorst and her album Live from Folk Radio WUMB. If you ever got the opportunity to listen to WUMB out of Boston, when it was in its heyday, it now plays a little bit too much variety and not enough folk. And when I listened to it, which was the 1990s through the 2010s, they often had folk singers into the studio and recorded things, and I recorded them. And that was Chris Delmhorst, Juice and June. And we're going to play a lot of summer songs in this second hour. Summer songs, yeah, to say thank you. Whew. Thank you to KWMR and my listeners. And here's another song for you. Oh, this one is by John Craigie. So hopefully he sings it straight for the radio. Okay.

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I just hope nobody asks me why.

Oh, thank you, John Craigie, for keeping it straight. Sometimes I listen to a song all the way to the end, and then sometimes I say to myself, I want to be surprised when I listen to that song. And John Craigie, I take a little bit of a gamble when I'm a want to be surprised. But I do like that song, and it was called All of July, and I like the no, night cannot say goodbye in the morning. That's definitely a John Craigie line. Ay, ay, ay. How about another summer song? This goes back to, and no, it's not a cover, and it is his original. Ah, I miss him, John Stewart.

Ah, thank you, John Stewart. So, thank you, John Stewart, for coming up with that wonderful tune. Yeah, reminds me of summer. Yeah, we've had some great road trips in summer. Okay, what's next? How about August? Oh, this is a Taylor Swift song. I'm playing it for my granddaughter. I'm trying to learn to like Taylor Swift, and she wrote a song about August, so let's give it a try.

Well, Taylor Swift, August. Yeah, I guess if you got a big orchestra, you got to use it. But I think she'd be good with just a guitar. And she should pay attention to Brandi Carlile singing America the Beautiful. Yeah. That took courage. Okay. Here is instrumental. You know, I don't usually play an instrumental, but my grandson Kaito played this on at his recital a year ago, and I loved it. It's from, let's see if we can give it a fair. What did I do with that? Oh, yeah. This is called Summer. It's by Joe Hisashi. It's the main theme from the 1999 Japanese road drama film called Kikuryo, also known as Kikuryo no Natsu, directed by and starring Takeshi Kitano. The film follows a young boy and an eccentric, irresponsible former Yakuza as they travel across Japan to find the boy's mother. I just love this tune, so I hope you enjoy it.

Well, that was a nice interlude. I like to think that my grandson will play that for me whenever I ask, because it's a beautiful, beautiful summer song. Okay, back to some words.

Phil Oakes in the Heat of the Summer from his album. Well, he didn't have many. I Ain't Marching Anymore, his album. Thank you, Phil Oakes. And now we'll have a little bit of a New York summer with Lucy Kaplansky.

Well, I can't believe I just saw Anna O'Malley coming into the station. Could it be that the second hour is almost over? Go figure. Anyway, that was Lucy Komplansky, a song about her daughter moving to college in August. August seems very far away. Let's have another song to celebrate summer.

sitting in the shade of this old tree in the summer of my dreams, by the tall grass, by the wild rose, where the trees dance and the wind blows.

Well, that was Roseanne Cash. The summer I read Colette. And the name of that album is Songs Inspired by Literature, Chapter 2. What a great album name. Well, it's come to an end of the second hour of Acoustic Afternoon. I'm going to play a cover song by Nancy Griffith. I think we really got to hand it to Nancy Griffith. One of the best albums, I think it's been noted that way, of the 20th century was her album called Other Voices, Other Rooms. This actually came from Other Voices 2, and it's a Bill Morrissey song, but it's a good song about summer. And then we'll welcome Dr. Anna O'Malley and her program Medicine Garden, which starts at 4 o'clock. See you in 2 weeks. Send me an email if you'd like to be on my newsletter. 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Sometimes I know, and sometimes I don't know what's going to happen at Acoustic Afternoon.

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1: KWMR is underwritten by Kisa Love, a community art project in the spirit of the gift. 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
2: Hi, everybody. I'm Anna O'Malley. It is Tuesday afternoon, 4 o'clock, and the show is Medicine Garden.

Hi, good Tuesday afternoon to you. I am Anna O'Malley, and I'm so glad to be here on the radio with you on this sunny up here in Point Reyes Station afternoon. The show, Medicine Garden, is this beautiful opportunity that we have together to be an exploration of what it is, the medicine that we are in community. Some of you know that I'm trained as a family medicine physician and love holding space for healing and accompanying people on their healing journeys. And I've done that in the system, and now I'm doing it in the Commonweal Garden. And, you know, the longer I do this, the deeper my awareness is of how much medicine we contain within ourselves and how much wisdom we have and what it is to be reflecting that to each other in community, in circles, in connection with the land. So many different ways and places and spaces. And the more we do that upstream, the more liberated we are from needing to take medicine, for example, a pill every day, which has its place, not to diss pharmaceuticals, but yeah, just really aware of how much medicine is in love and connection and presence and reflection. So today I've got some songs queued up here on this playlist. I love the medicine that is music and introspection and the way music moves us. And I've been thinking a lot about Independence Day and freedom and what it is to be celebrating that, as some of us will be this coming Saturday, the 250th year anniversary of our country, the United States of America. What a moment to be reflecting on that. It's so, what's the adjective? There's poignance for me. There's sorrow. There's a little spark of patriotic hopefulness, but there's just a lot to reckon with right now, you know. Maybe you're feeling the same way. So I'm thinking more broadly about freedom and what it is that we're celebrating and how beautiful it is to feel free, and how that may take the form of being in a democratic society, not having some sort of totalitarian or authoritarian person over you. But so often it's actually like there's the invisible structures in which we live our lives and the internal conditioning that, or patterns or wounds that keep us feeling less than free. So I'm curious about that. So I'm just, play some music reflecting some of these things and extending gentle invitations to you, dear listener, as you consider what freedom means to you. I'm going to start with a song by Sierra Farrell, who I just love. She is so amazing. And she's got a song called Years that I think it's off her Trail of... I'm not exactly sure. I can't... Oh, here's the album. Oh, it's the album of the same name, Years. She's fabulous. And just thinking about the passage of time and what it is to grow in wisdom and look toward the future and accept that we're not going to be able to see everything as it unfolds. Our children might. But here we are getting to reflect on that. We are alive. Like, what a gift to be alive and to be able to even reflect on this at all. So here's Sierra Farrell.

So good. Yeah, thinking about all those 250 years of this beautiful and imperfect experiment of democracy here in the United States, and just like thinking about it from like a family systems perspective, you know how children, each generation learns more and more, and we stand on the shoulders and benefit from all of the wisdom of our elders and our ancestors, and can continue to learn and grow and continue to push the edge of what it is to be a conscious human in our lives and on this planet. And I think about that, like 250 years, it's really not that long in the grand scheme of things, certainly not for a country or a civilization. And just thinking about like what it is that, like looking back at what was happening around the time of our country being formed, and thinking about the genocide and slavery and disenfranchisement and all the things, so much, and how we are in this precious, beautiful moment in time where we are coming into more maturity around how it is that we treat each other and the planet. Hopefully, it's a little backlash and a little backslide, perhaps, right now, but it's still happening. And I don't know what will be, how the celebration will be handled in Washington, D.C. on Saturday, but I know it'll be beautiful in Bolinas, and certainly a spirit of liberated, freedom-loving joy will undoubtedly be present. But I would like to hold in our hearts, just the, as we consider freedom, what it is to really be free, and what's the suffering and the sacrifice that was present as this country was born and continues to be present. So we hold this in our heart so that we can continue to form a more perfect union, so to speak. So I'm going to play a song. I just discovered this beautiful song. Where did it go? By Layla McCalla. And she's just a wonderful artist out of the South. And this is a song that I believe it's the words to a poem by Langston Hughes. It's really moving, and it's called Song for a Dark Girl. And yeah, let's give it a listen. Here we go.

So intense, considering what we've done to each other in this country and this planet. It's such a beautiful thing to be considering how we can, each of us individually and together, be a stand for freedom and justice and be in solidarity with those people who have been targeted and traumatized and exploited for financial gain and to build this country and et cetera, et cetera. I'd like to kind of stay a little bit in this vein, but shift the energy a bit. There's a this beautiful movie that my daughters and I watched not too long ago about Harriet Tubman called Harriet. And I'm gonna play this song that is sung by Cynthia Erivo. She's phenomenal also, called Stand Up. And yeah, just in this really invocation of what it is to be moving ever more toward justice and freedom, and what it like the people, the many people, some we know their names, some we don't, who did so much to liberate so many, and the people who are continuing to do that. You, dear listener, you're listening to Medicine Garden. I'm Anna O'Malley, and today we are exploring freedom and independence and maybe even interdependence as we move toward the 4th of July and the 250th birthday of our beautiful and imperfect country. So here we go. Here is the song Stand Up from the movie Harriet by Cynthia Erivo.

So powerful to consider and to just be with that sentiment. You know, I go to prepare a place for you. I think it's heartening. Sometimes I feel a little bit of maybe ennui, a little jaded, just trying to connect with optimism or hope or celebratory vibes, you know, as we go into this particular 4th of July, just knowing what lack of integrity, morality, ethics, leadership, heart, humanity, etc., all the things that you would want to get behind and to feel that you're a part of, like it's not there at the top levels of our leadership, and that's hard. And then I think, like, gosh, you know, our human family has been through so much, and there are still so many points of brilliant leadership that are like sparkling in a maybe a decentralized sort of a way, more of a network than something coming from the top. And maybe that's a more sustainable, organic, natural way for it to look anyway. Thinking about the dedication of the Obama Center and how many people are holding that as like something that happened that's a sort of celebration of our country and what leadership looks like, what integrity, what the celebration of freedom and justice and goodness, and also holding a vision of possibility that is based in the community and grassroots and like lifts everybody up. What a beautiful thing. So grateful for that, and grateful for everybody who has played a part in any sort of movement of healing, justice, liberation. It takes a lot of courage. I'm going to play one more song that's kind of in the same vein. This is by a woman named Danielle Ponder, and it's called Some of Us Are Brave, and it's beautiful.

Isn't that beautiful? Dear listener, you are listening to KWMR, Community Radio Station. The show is Medicine Garden. I'm Anna O'Malley, and I'm just so grateful to get to be on the airwaves with you here. Grateful to everyone that has played a role in getting community radio off the ground and into the airwaves. What a beautiful thing it is. What a beautiful thing to be a part of. And yeah, thank you for being a part of it, dear listener. 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Well, dear listener, here we are on this June 30th, Tuesday afternoon. It's summer. It feels like it up here in Point Reyes. It didn't feel like it in Bolinas earlier today. It probably still doesn't when I go back. Maybe it will tomorrow. We'll see. But just so grateful to be here with y'all. And today we're in contemplation, or I am, and maybe you are too, of what it is to be free and what freedom means and all the different ways we can consider free as we look toward our 4th of July Independence Day celebration of our 250th year anniversary coming up on Saturday. How are you going to celebrate? In the traditional sort of a way with the parades and fireworks? I love the Bolinas 4th of July celebration. I'll be grateful to participate in that. But I'm holding in my heart, you know, this contemplation of what the state of affairs is in our country right now, in our government, and what our responsibilities are as Americans to grow in our emotional maturity and citizenship of this beautiful, beloved planet Earth. And a lot of that has to do with just looking deep at the structures and what we've inherited and what we've held up and perpetuated, and get ourselves free. It's often, you know, looking, rooting out the sources of fear and hatred and othering. The same things that oppress others keep ourselves trapped in lack of, just keep us stuck in this low vibrational, unhealthy, yucky energetic. And when we are able to get to the root of that and look at what it takes to heal that, then we're all liberated. So I'm thinking about that a lot as I consider freedom and what a wonderful thing it is to feel free. And I want to kind of shift a little bit here to think a bit about some of the ways that we can get stuck. And there's a song here I want to play by Steve Earle. I love Steve Earle. And this song, Copperhead Road, there's a nod to what gets passed down generationally along the lines of addiction, particularly alcohol, and just the way that shows up in families. And certainly addiction of all of its forms is one of the most obvious ways that we can get stuck and lose our freedom and our capacity to chart our own destiny. And what a beautiful thing it is to get help with that, if that's something you're struggling with. And who among us is not in our consumer culture and our digital distraction and screen-mediated everything and all the escape routes that we might feel called to take. So, yeah, with addiction, you know, I actually thought that I would go into addiction medicine for a little bit. I just find addiction to be such a compelling and relatable
and all too often judged, scorned, and misunderstood human condition that, depending on how you define it, which you define it basically as the ongoing engagement in a behavior or use of a substance, but it can certainly be generalized more broadly to a behavior that's causing harm and that you've lost control over. And I think we could probably all think of something in our lives that, you know, maybe it's in relationships or with substances or with consumerism or anger, hostility, you know. There are patterns that we just keep living out even when we see the way it's causing harm. So I just extend this gentle invitation to us all to refrain from judging anyone who has an addiction, and just looking within to see, like, ooh, where's the place that needs healing for me, and what is it that what need am I trying to get met? You know, what jangled edge am I trying to soothe with this behavior? And then go to the source, go to the root of that if you can. So here's Steve Earle, Copperhead Road.

Steve Earle, he's so great. And on Closer Listen, I set it up in a way about addiction, but perhaps the freedom that's being celebrated there is what it is to make your own substances and defy the government who might restrict your ability to do so on the up and up. Well, whatever. It's what a thing it is to consider this moment and the way people have navigated what it is to be living in a country that has rules and laws and drafts and CIA, FBI, all these different political federal entities that can sometimes like bump up against what it is that we might wish to have freedom around. And thinking about the last show where we were in exploration of this disclosure that's happening right now, and what is what it reveals about the CIA and about what's done in secret, and just no surprise to people who are students of history and what the government has done in like vast campaigns of what we might now call gaslighting and otherwise making people feel crazy in the way they've been set up, like thinking about COINTELPRO. There's just so many appalling examples of what our federal government has been up to. So yeah, that's in the mix too, and we're in this reckoning of what it is to be an American, what it is to be living in the United States, what it is to be a person of heart and conscience and integrity when there is a complete and utter lack of that in our leadership. What does that invite us into? And what does it take for us to get free enough within our lives, within our own selves, within like the stories that we tell ourselves, our children, the visions that we have for of possibility on this planet, in our communities? I'm such a believer in the power of intention and in narrative and the frames that we put around our experience, and like really rooting out any story that has taken seed, that's taken hold of us, of our lives, of our vision of possibility, maybe from anxiety or wounding or this story that someone else told us, or fear that someone put into us, or that we bought into. And they're just stories. And of course, sometimes, yeah, I mean, there's a lot of privileged assumptions to say they're just stories, because sometimes it's really about like the support that we have or we don't have, the poverty that we are not in, like the way we can access resources. All of those things are true. But it's also true that we can be our own worst enemy and keep ourselves in little boxes. So let's reflect on that as we go toward this Independence Day, where we celebrate freedom. And who's free? What does it mean to be free? How are we defining that? It's quite a thing to consider at this moment in time. I'm going to play a song that I think speaks to this to some degree. Dear listener, you are listening to KWMR. I'm Anna O'Malley. The show is Medicine Garden. And the song I've got queued up for you here is by Alison Russell. It's off of her fabulous album, The Returner. And the name of the song is Demons. Here you go.

gosh, I love so many of those lyrics, and I love the invitation to whatever our demons are, to turn around and look them in the face. And that sunlight that we can bring through our own awareness and like just really looking at it, it can shift things. Like for so many of us, there's like some we've bought into some narrative around like how perfect we need to be or what we're supposed to look like or the shape of our body or whatever it is. And so often it can lead to these like terribly self-judgmental narratives and like holding ourselves even with like loathing when you know every single one of us is worthy of and deserving of love and compassion and particularly coming from ourselves, you know. So just extend that invitation if that resonates. You know, there are so many strategies to be deepening in our own capacities of self-love and self-compassion and catching ourselves like

when we start to go into the, oh, here, you know, whatever the story is, whatever, if we're judging ourselves or judging someone else, you know, just take a look at that, and hopefully you'll be able to see, like, it actually doesn't hold any water. It's not real. It's just a narrative. It's just some cultural conditioning. It's just someone else's fear or projection. And, you know, maybe there's something there that needs some repair work. And, you know, if that's so, do that. That's also a path toward liberation and freedom. But it's great to really look at those narratives and stories and self-talk and get on your own team, you know, like, cheer yourself on. If you catch yourself beating yourself up or bringing yourself down, like, see if there are ways that you can catch yourself and get out of that thought loop and instead move toward being a champion for yourself. We all need champions, and we all need to be our own champions, you know? Okay, I'm going to play, I love playing Nina Simone songs. I'm going to play a Nina Simone song. She has done so many beautiful covers, and I feel like every song that she graces with her voice and her persona and her charisma and her story, it just turns into some super meaningful, relevant, glittering beauty. So, and that this song certainly is an example of that. This song, I Shall Be Released, by, well, she didn't write it, but she's singing it. Here is Nina Simone.

By that Nina Simone, she knew a thing or two about freedom and the struggle for civil rights and what it is to truly be free. Well, dear listener, here we are at the end of our Medicine Garden show for this week. I'll be back in 2 weeks. And between now and then, we have a 4th of July to celebrate in one way, shape, or form. So I hope you feel a sense of freedom and liberation and, you know, a little maybe personal agency or even responsibility to participate in what it is to be free and citizens, residents in a democracy, and how it's a project, it's a process, it's not over yet, and it takes each and every one of us in this active exploration of what it is to truly be free. So we're gonna go out here with a song that really feels energetically free. It's by the band Cream, and I hope that you feel free like they do in this song. All right, enjoy, people. Much love to you. Take care of yourself and each other. See you later.

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0: 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I'm your host, Jeff Manson. The recent back-to-back magnitude 7.2 and 7.5 earthquakes in Venezuela serve as a reminder that disasters can happen with little warning. And here in West Marin, emergency preparedness is something that every household can work on and should be working on before an emergency occurs. And to that end, we're talking today with Roy Pitts from the Point Reyes Disaster Council about why preparedness matters and how we here in West Marin can get ready. Roy, thanks for being here on KWMR.
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